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0: Hey, we're Oshun from New York City. No. That's such a tricky question. Where are we from?
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0: But we're really from outer space, you know? 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

0: Y'all have been a tremendous audience. Thank you so much. I had a ball tonight. I hope you enjoyed yourself. I think you did. And I hope to see you again soon. Stay safe and healthy. And the future is now. The future is now.
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goosey goosey, and a goosey goosey, and a goosey goosey. A goosey lost his tail, and he lost his tail for a penny bread. And a goosey goosey, and a goosey goosey. 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And a goosey goosey. 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

0: We don't know because I live in the future. 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I don't just talk about the present and the past.
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1: Welcome to Radio Survivor. We're here for the love of radio and sound. My name is Jennifer Waits.
2: Hello, everybody. Eric Klein here.
1: On this episode, we turn our attention to an evolving situation at Cleveland State University in Cleveland, Ohio. On October 3rd, 2025, while World College Radio Day was being celebrated all over the globe, nearly 50-year-old student-run college radio station WCSB 89.3 FM was shut down by administrators. Staff and volunteers were escorted out of the station by police, and programming was soon replaced by Jazz Neo, a music service provided by public radio group IdeaStream. In the ensuing weeks, WCSB participants and supporters have been protesting this move and have organized under the name XCSB. To talk about what happened to the Cleveland State College radio station and what lies ahead for XCSB, we're pleased to have two former WCSB station leaders joining us on Radio Survivor. Liam Main was the business manager at WCSB, and Allison Baumgartner was the most recent general manager of the station, and both are seniors in college. Liam and Allison, thank you so much for joining us on Radio Survivor.
3: Thank you so much for having us.
4: Yeah, thank you again. This is a wonderful experience to have.
1: So there's a lot to walk through, and I thought maybe we could start, if you could briefly talk through what happened on October 3rd. Maybe Allison, talk through what happened that
4: sure.
1: day.
4: Yeah, so at 11:15, it kind of goes back to October 2nd beforehand. We got a very ominous email around 2:30 p.m. on October 2nd saying there was a meeting, two meetings actually scheduled, one for 11:15 that was supposed to be for the executive staff, but in reality was just for myself, and one at 11:30 for our general staff. We did not know anything that was going to be said in those meetings, but we were prepared for the worst. At 11:16 a.m. on October 3rd, I was let into a meeting with our university's president, Dr. Bloomberg, our faculty advisor, Gerald Walker, and the vice president of student engagement and inclusion, Dr. Tasha Banks, to essentially tell me that the station was going to be reprogrammed effective immediately to IdeaStream Public Media's Jazz NEO format. The interesting thing to note there is that at 11:16, when I was let in to that meeting, is the exact moment that there were 2 minutes of dead air before programming did turn over, before my meeting even ended.
1: Wow.
4: Yeah.
1: And Liam, did you find out soon after? What was the trajectory after that meeting that Allison was in?
3: Yeah, so it wasn't actually until the second meeting at 11:30 where the rest of the station members were let in and told about the changes that had taken place. And that was when I found out, so probably around 11:35. And I remember running out to my car immediately and turning on the radio and hearing that it had already switched over and just being in absolute disbelief.
1: Yeah, I mean, unfortunately, I've heard about this happening before. And so I have an inkling of the feelings that were going through both of your minds. But was this anything that you thought could happen, that the station that you were managing and programming, could within minutes be turned over to someone else, to have someone else programming it?
3: I think at the very end there, within the last week, we started to get wind that there was something going on, because the university had actually cut off our key card access 3 or 4 days prior to the takeover happening. So we actually, that Tuesday, it was the 29th
4: or
3: the 30th.
4: Yeah.
3: It would have been the 30th, Tuesday the 30th, I think, we went up to the station and we were locked out. And we called the university. We said, what's going on? We got am I allowed to swear on this podcast?
2: We're going out on the radio. So yeah, use your radio.
3: Okay.
2: Radio voice.
3: Probably. Okay. Okay. Yeah, we got a call that we could tell wasn't the most honest in the world. Basically just saying, oh, we were messing around with some doors and, we're restoring your access immediately. So I think from that situation happening, we were like, oh crap, something's gonna happen. But we
2: Yeah.
3: still like didn't couldn't have imagined.
2: And Jennifer, let's let our listeners know, and you can obviously toss this to Allison or Liam, like let the listeners to Radio Survivor know like what kind of radio station was WCSB prior to these events.
4: Well, I mean, I can just answer that right off the bat
2: Yeah,
4: if
2: go
4: you
2: ahead,
4: like.
2: Allison.
4: So WCSB Cleveland was a 49-year-old institution on Cleveland State University's campus. It had varying locations over its 49 years, but we ultimately ended up at the Kohl Center at 3100 Chester Avenue in the mid-2000s. For its 49 years of history, WCSB Cleveland provided a diverse array of student and community-led programming, ranging from all genres, but with an alternative underground ethos that permeated every aspect of the station, from its programming to its membership opportunities to the events we put on. And it was something we prided ourselves on. Cleveland is a college radio town. There are around five other college radio stations within our listening radius. And WCSB was the laboratory in the cool in that sense. We've heard multiple people from multiple stations say when they were a member at one of the other stations within our radius, they would look to WCSB to see what was up. And we really prided ourselves on being that beacon in our Northeast Ohio community.
1: Yeah, and I mean, you're talking about the 50th anniversary was coming up, and I know that's a really exciting time at radio stations where you reflect back on all of that history with what you're describing, you know, those 50 years of adventurous programming. So what does that mean for that celebration, you know, to have kind of ownership of the station taken away from the people who are running it?
4: I really, we're still going to make sure we have a 50th. It's going to be like a not yet 50th anniversary, 50th anniversary in that sense, where we already had an array of events ready to roll out by the end of the 2025 year for 2026. We were going to spend that entire year reflecting not only on our history within the music community, but appreciating our alum, appreciating the students and the opportunities that students have had at the station, and providing opportunities for our community to celebrate with us. One of those events is actually happening in early January. We were really excited to announce that the Dead Milkmen will be coming to Cleveland. It's sold out in less than 24 hours, and we're still going to have that event. We're still going to treat our 50th with the respect and the joy that a 50th anniversary deserves, because ultimately, that's something that Cleveland State and IdeaStream could not take away from us in this deal. And we're going to make sure they know that.
2: Jennifer, I'm sorry, I might be skipping ahead in the rundown of how you're organizing this interview, but like, I have to ask Allison and Liam, like, do you have access to the materials that represent the station, or did they lock you out of the archives?
3: We're still locked out. We still don't have access into our station, but we are going to be regaining access into our station space and regaining access to our materials. So hopefully by the time we get to January, we should be well in our space again and have the access to grab our historical materials.
1: That's good news. I didn't realize that you heard that you'll gain access to your space because we haven't talked much about the deal and what happened. So maybe let's talk about that because I know when this was first announced, it was very murky, what was going to happen to your station space. It didn't sound like there were any promises, at least in all the public-facing press releases I saw, there didn't seem to be any promises about student-run radio continuing at Cleveland State. So maybe what we should do
3: Right.
1: is talk through kind of what the actual deal was and
2: Right,
1: what
2: 'cause
1: you were promised.
2: And I should just jump in and like, it's possible to imagine a world in which this worst case scenario of them taking the station off the air is paired with like a best case scenario of the station still being allowed to function as a student led organization that does everything that it used to do the day before, but online, say. You could still be making radio together as a student led organization if you had the support.
4: Well, I would like to make a point. I'll let Liam deal with the PSOA side of this all, because honestly, he's a little more business minded than I am. So he'll be able to explain it a lot better than me, in my opinion. But what I can say is that even if we do decide to continue as a student online streaming station, it does not take away from the fact that Cleveland is a radio town. There is no space on the dial in our area. And ultimately, by ripping us off the dial, and I don't use ripping us off lightly, it already limited the number of opportunities we have to move forward. We can't just go out and get another non-commercial educational license because it does not exist in Northeast Ohio. But on that point, I'm sure Liam can talk about the PSOA and some of the terms that were really in there and how we're moving forward with that.
3: Yeah, so I mean, I think it's important to note, and as you were saying, Jennifer, that you hadn't really seen anything come out from the university in terms of, you know, how they really plan to support us, the X community, going forward. And it's true that they did not have a plan. There was no plan in place. I don't think the university, Cleveland State University, or its administrators were expecting this sort of reaction, this sort of backlash from the community. And that's also been paired with us working, Allison and myself working directly with university officials to figure out how we can continue forward. Because it's clear they're not going to figure it out for us. We have to figure it out. And so that's where that, you know, that comment comes in of we will be at some point be regaining access to the station, and we can dive further into that too in a little bit. But yeah, so I mean, as far as the actual agreement goes, to my understanding is that it's an 8-year agreement between Cleveland State University and IdeaStream, whereas IdeaStream assumes the responsibility for programming. With this, we'll have 1,000 spots of underwriting for Cleveland State University every year across their channels. And our president, the president of our university, gets a seat on the board of directors for IdeaStream Public Media. And then as far as also what Cleveland State University gets out of it is alleged internships. But we also know that these internships existed prior

0: two FM signals on the left end of the dial and a public access television station at the time of this deal going down. And in essence, that's what they got out of this. They got another FM signal. And it's very clear that that was the motivating factor.
1: Well, however, it's important, too, to point out that the FM signals that they previously had were 89.7 and 90.7, and now they've obtained our FM signal 89.3. So it's clear that they're trying to sort of monopolize this section of the FM dial.
0: Yeah, and that's a big part of it, but then there's also the money at play. There were two private donors. Their last name is the Fowlers. So the Fowlers donated $1 million of their own money outside of their foundation, the Fowler Foundation, to fund IdeaStream Public Media, creating a live jazz studio for the prospective Jazz NEO station. Jazz NEO already existed as an HD2 stream before October 3rd. And in essence, the money of the Fowlers paired with multiple grants from public-facing nonprofit organizations made it possible for IdeaStream to generate their monopoly.
2: And in reading through some of the local reporting in Cleveland, they have brought out some of the documents that otherwise would actually be quite difficult to find right now due to the FCC shutdown, I might add. So they published the public service operating agreement that Liam was talking about. And in there's also mentioned that IdeaStream has the first right of refusal if any offers are made to buy the license for WCSB. So maybe talk about that a little bit.
0: Yeah, it's definitely an interesting situation. Trying to sell a non-commercial educational license is a lot different than selling a commercial FCC license. And that is something that IdeaStream understands because it is ultimately part of a deal they made that's pretty similar at Kent State University prior to the Cleveland State Agreement. Now, even if we were to generate enough money to buy out the FM signal, it means that IdeaStream can shoot our offer down, match it, and then get access to that FM signal by purchase. So then they would be the actual licensee, not Cleveland State. So it definitely puts us in this precarious situation of, hypothetically speaking, this is a very big hypothetical. If we were even able to generate that much money, it would just play into IdeaStream's hand of monopolizing the dial space. And that's something that we are conscious of, and they were conscious of when they wrote this agreement with Cleveland State University. And it's part of our frustrations. This agreement does not serve the students, does not provide any educational anything, but is a way for IdeaStream to shoehorn themselves in with a very full dial in order to make that very full dial more IdeaStream and less diverse voices.
2: And Allison, you're talking about a collective we, and I'm realizing we may have missed a few steps in the Radio Survivor discussion here.
0: Sure.
2: So Allison Baumgardner, the most recent general manager of WCSB, is on with us today, and Liam Main, who was the former business manager at WCSB, and your seniors, your college seniors. And following this October 3rd shutdown of the radio station that you were both helping manage, there's been a lot of protest and activity, and you've organized a website and under kind of the banner of XCSB. So when you're talking about we, it sounds like you're alluding to this group that there might be interest in having the license for this other group or for this new group.
0: Sure.
2: So maybe explain.
0: So what I would like to say is that we have no plans whatsoever of attempting a purchase of that kind. That is a very

0: very expensive endeavor in Northeast Ohio, and we do not have the capacity to do something like that. When I refer to the we, I refer to not only the DJs and community members and students that were part of our organization, but also the listening community who has stepped up and come forward in this time of great grief, frustration, and sadness. So the we is much bigger than myself and Liam, but it's also much bigger than what the station was. And that's really important, is that we've turned our underground into this streetwide, it seems nationwide endeavor in order to bring this kind of FM issue and the monopolization and the atrophy of the FM dial to light in this more nuanced way that I don't think we've seen before.
1: Yeah, I'm wondering if now might be a nice time again to sort of turn our backs on the breaking news event of it all and just celebrate again what your station was the day before it was shut down by the school. Tell us again, like, what this Cleveland State – is it Cleveland State – is there a university? Is it
2: college? Cleveland State University.
1: Cleveland State University college radio station, like what it was the one day before the bad news. Like how much was it a student station? Was there community members? What kind of music was playing on the airwaves? Live events? Tell us about the cultural institution that was WCSB.
2: Yeah, so from its very inception, WCSB has been a student-run organization. And I think it's also important to make the clarification that it's a student organization. As Allison and I found out recently, many college radio stations are actually like tied into the curriculum. So we were lucky enough to sort of be able to work independently from the pressures of fitting into a specific curriculum, but even with that, it's always been a community and a hub for the geeks and, you know, the people who don't exactly fit into, you know, anywhere else. I don't know if Allison, you want to continue sort of off of that?
0: Like, we had this very interesting dynamic between students and community members, because at the same time as we got new students on the air, we were honoring a living body of 49 years of history. So we had members who were just starting out at the station on October 2nd, literally being the first day that they were training at the station. And we had members who were doing their 49th year of programming and looking forward to the 50th. And that's a really big deal, because it created this ecosystem at the station where we had to simultaneously deal with the demands of what modern current day students are looking for from the radio analog atmosphere, while also being respectful of the 49 years of radio in analog atmosphere that was constructed for us, right? But we were implementing a ton of new things at the station, even on October 2nd, to make the station better. Wow. One of the things Liam actually was doing was starting our first ever live session series. In 49 years of history, we had not had a live session series at our station. And we were finally getting to that point where we were touching a community that other stations represented, but we never had like a hand in the pot of. Wow. You know, and that was one of our goals, was to just find those innovations and those points that we can work on and really construct something new on, in addition to the 49 years of history we had to respect and celebrate on a daily basis.
1: So student DJs as well as former student community member DJs?
2: It's hard to say throughout our almost 50 years what the split was at all times. I'd say at the time of WCSB going off the air, we were probably 40% students and 60% community members. And yeah, when I say community members, I mean I'm talking about mostly alumni DJs, so alumni of Cleveland State University who have stayed with the station and continued their show for 5, 10, 20, 30, 40 years.
1: Yeah.
2: And there is some community...
1: I'm sorry, go ahead, Lee.
2: Sorry. There's a few community members intermingled throughout there as well that have come on in the 50 years that have been, you know, just grandfathered in one way or another.
1: Well, and I assume now that you've explained your community to me there at WCSB, which was taken off the air abruptly by the leadership of Cleveland State University less than a month ago, or about a month ago. It sounds like the community that you're describing, where it's a mix of students and former students and then other community members who love the station, that sounds like a formidable group of people who care about this station and are willing to fight for it.
0: Yeah, you know, and that's one of those things that has been the most surprising about this whole thing. We are still a student-led group, so me and Liam are the heads of every single protest and community event and outreach method that you can imagine. But we also have this extremely diverse group behind us, you know. And IdeaStream is priding itself on generating these diverse communities and giving voices to diverse communities. But ultimately, one of those diverse communities is coming forward of all age groups, of all religions, political backgrounds, ethnicities, and saying, this isn't cool, it isn't right, and it's not what community looks like. And it's been something that has worked to our favor, is that there are so many different people in different professions, in different stages of their life behind us, that we essentially have a person for everything when we need it. And it's really inspiring to see that amount of community come forward, but also see the intensity of our community coming forward.
3: One thing that's also really interesting to me is that you had a lot of international shows, and I saw that, you know, one of the most recent articles that came out was looking into some of the talking points that were draft talking points that were prepared by IdeaStream and Cleveland State about, you know, how they would talk about this deal. And it sounded like they were planning on reaching out to some of your DJs and programmers. So clearly they found a lot of your programming to be valuable and of interest. And I don't know if you know more about if that transpired and what that meant exactly, that they had these thoughts of reaching out to some of the international programmers.
0: Yeah. So it is something that happened, and we did have some of our ethnic programming transfer over to IdeaStream's Jazz NEO station on 89.3 FM. It's one of those very tough things right now where we have to realize that the communities they serve still need that kind of programming. And it is not our place at all to limit where they can make that programming accessible. But it is worth note that IdeaStream was the reason that they got kicked over to WCSB in the first place around 10 years ago. I believe they were on WCLV beforehand, but when IdeaStream Public Media entered agreement and bought, I believe, WCLV, all the ethnic programming there needed a place to go, and WCSB was that place. So we're seeing this kind of hypocrisy growing where the organization that wants to provide community is removing the diversity of its Northeast Ohio community while also poaching the parts it wanted to make itself look better in the long run. And this is an optics game. And we're seeing this play out in real time. We're seeing the optics of students and community members coming forward against the optics of the silence of IdeaStream CEO and of our university's president beyond FAQ pre-formatted responses. And this kind of illusion or the dissolution of the facade that they're putting on is really, it's a hard thing to deal with, but it also makes this situation just a little more frustrating for everyone in our community.
3: Yeah, that's a really interesting turn of events that you're describing about that programming being on another It sounds like college radio station. It was on another college radio. No.
0: I believe it was another left end of the dial station.
3: Got it.
0: But I could be completely wrong and forgot the part.
3: They were displaced somehow.
0: Correct.
2: Well, and I feel like it's important to note, too, that in the language IdeaStream has been using, I don't think they plan to have that ethnic programming be on their station permanently. I think it's supposed to serve as a temporary solution until they can find a different format for them to continue. And at least that's my understanding of what's been shared, is, you know, we understand that some of the programming we kicked off the air was actually really important, and we will pick it up until we can figure out what else to do with it.
3: I think it'd be interesting to talk about how the Cleveland community has been supporting you. And Allison, you mentioned that it's a very vibrant, like Cleveland is a very vibrant community, vibrant music community, and also a vibrant place for college radio generally. So when this takeover happened, talk about how the other college radio stations have reacted and how they've been working with you since October 3rd.
0: Yeah, so we are very fortunate, again, to have around 5 other college radio stations within our radius that immediately came to our aid, immediately called, and immediately wanted to find ways to help. One of those ways of helping was offering a couple time spots to our community members and our student members to still have a weekly or rotational basis of getting their voices on air. We've also had opportunities to go on other people's show and talk about what happened at WCSB, what's happening at XCSB, and our personal frustrations there. But we've also had the opportunity of being able to discuss with other college radio stations on public forums the way college radio, student-run radio, not-for-profit radio, factors into our larger music ecosystem. And that's something very important here. We have a ton of music venues who rely on college radio stations giving away tickets to promote their events and continue that ecosystem and make it a vibrant ecosystem. And when you lose even one piece of that puzzle, even if it's the oddball WCSB who's always been in the corner, that is a piece of the puzzle that cannot be replaced right away. And it is something that, you know, other stations have come to our aid and helped fill that gap, but it will never truly replace what WCSB was. And that's really important. I mean, we've had, again, the opportunity to even go on the national level to speak to college radio stations and to see how much they are at our aid as well. And it's so inspiring to see how that's going down.
3: Yeah, talk about, I know that there was a College Radio Day produced piece that just went on the air. Maybe talk about what that was and how that came to be.
0: Yeah, so I feel like that's a two-parter because there's the College Radio Day thing, but then there's the College Broadcasters thing as well, which
3: I think
0: Liam would be able to talk about. But with the College Radio Foundation thing and the College Radio Day program that aired, Rob Quick actually reached out to me and immediately was like, we got to get something out there and we have to get other stations involved. And I completely agreed. So I was able to put a call out to our general membership for their farewell messages to WCSB and to their communities, because we weren't given that opportunity on our own airwaves. And Rob was able to give a call out to college radio stations internationally to share messages of support with WCSB and the XCSB community that has now formed. I believe there were over 40 stations who aired that program on, I believe it was at exactly a month from when the shutdown occurred on November 3rd. And it was just, it was a really great opportunity to see what our national community looks like. Because again, WCSB historically has been an island, even in Northeast Ohio. And to be brought in with open arms into this broader initiative and this broader understanding of what college radio can really do was, it was amazing. And I'm forever grateful for that.
3: Had you felt like you were part of a college radio community before all this happened?
0: I don't know about Liam. Liam, do you want to answer first? Because I think I need a formula.
2: Yeah, honestly, I think that, like, I felt like we had our college radio community, you know, amongst ourselves at WCSB. But going to Denver a few weeks ago in October really opened my eyes of, like, wait a minute, there is this entire community that we have not really been a part of and we haven't been connected to.
3: So what happened in Denver?
2: Yeah, so we had John DeVecca reached out to us pretty much immediately when the station was taken off the air, saying, you know, we need to get you out to Denver. I know actually John, I think, reached out to Allison. John and Allison sort of set it up.
3: And he was representing...
2: CBI was able to help.
3: Oh, yeah.
2: The CBI College Broadcast... is it international or college?
3: College Broadcasters Inc. And John DeVecca is on the board of that. So yeah, they're a college radio organization focused on the United States. Yeah.
2: He was, extremely helpful, helped organize, getting us out to Denver, for their annual conference. It happened towards the end of October. I think it was the 22nd through the 25th, around then. John was really helpful in orchestrating, getting us out there, helping pay for our hotel room and helping cover our tickets to the convention. And so it was an opportunity for us as WCSB or XCSB to put ourselves onto the national stage and talk to college radio stations across the country and share our, you know, story of what happened to us and, you know, what other universities can look out for as the warning signs, but also just getting our message out there and, you know, saying, this is how you can help. Here's how you can stay in touch and up to date. But yeah, I mean, it was a big eye opener in terms of this broader college radio community that I wasn't really aware existed. It made me wish that we had been going for many years, you know, and that it wasn't our first time. But now I absolutely feel like we are much more interconnected with this broader community that's not just here in Northeast Ohio, but across the country.
0: Yeah, I think I have a pretty good response now. It's definitely going to be a little different than Liam's. So I've been a member of WCSB. Well, I was a member of WCSB for around 2.5 years. And I was on the executive staff of that station, started 3 months into it. And I was the music director and I was going into my second year as general manager. I didn't necessarily see myself as part of a college radio community and not necessarily even WCSB's community. Ultimately, I understood the kind of situation we were in post-COVID and trying to rebuild this analog connectivity that students are wanting. They are wanting it. And so I really saw it as my job to facilitate community and be a part of it less than the facilitator of other people finding it. And that was up until really recently, you know. I took pride in the work I did. I took pride in connecting students together and getting new students on the air and seeing them grow and flourish and listening to their programs. I took great pride in introducing people to a community they could call their community. But it wasn't until probably August that I really, of this year, that I really felt like a part of WCSB's community, and like there was something for me in it other than facilitating it. Obviously, that has changed a lot since August. Now, this being a national thing where, you know, we have friends from all over the country now, from Philadelphia to Athens to California. I mean, they're everywhere, and it's amazing to see that. And it's motivating me to be a participant in community instead of a facilitator all the time. And I think that's something, if I can take one good thing out of this entire experience, it's that I've learned to participate in community instead of taking it for granted.
1: And I think Jennifer would agree, because Jennifer's the one who taught me about this, the way that college radio communities are formed is that it's very often, it's normal for the students who do the work of keeping a college radio station on the air to sort of not always have the full landscape of the history of college radio and the culture of college radio and all of the interconnected pieces that go into building college radio stations up so that they can have 50-year-long histories like WCSB nearly has or has. I mean, I don't want to say that the history of the station is cut off from the 50-year mark just because the station has been off the air for a mere 5 weeks so far. But yeah, it's very normal for I think, and Jennifer would agree. I think that's the end of that statement.
3: Yes, no, I would agree. Well, also you're doing the work, you're doing the day-to-day work of running a station, you know? So a lot of times that's very insular, you know, you have a lot to manage without connecting, without, you know, having to additionally connect with other people. But every time I see people at college radio stations connect with people from other college radio stations, I see the benefit of it. And, you know, people really benefit from seeing what's happening in other spaces.
1: Right. Yeah. It reminds me of Radio Survivor, especially the podcast, as we've been doing this work now for all these years. It's like that was one of the lessons that sort of bubbled up organically in my mind, is that we learn that especially at college radio stations, but at community radio stations as well, it's difficult to see beyond, especially your local, radio is located in the cities in which we're broadcasting, and it's oftentimes difficult to form connections with other radio stations in other cities. It's part of the work here. So this is Radio Survivor, and we're talking with two individuals who are student leaders at the radio station WCSB at Cleveland State University, which was taken off the air by the leadership at Cleveland State University a mere 5 weeks ago. And we're talking about the movement that's bubbled up, or grassroots to save the station, I think it's fair to say, to save what that station was, which was a community radio station where DJs from outside the school and inside the school, students as well as former students and other community members, were making radio together there in Cleveland. Jennifer, what's next for the last one-third of our radio show?
3: Well, I thought it'd be interesting to talk about some of the actions and protests that have taken place. Some of them are pretty creative, including one that I know you mentioned to me right after it happened, something that surprised you that somebody had done on their own accord.
0: Yeah. I mean, we kind of hit the ground running, which I think is, it's what has set the WCSB situation apart from other college radio station closures and reprogramming initiatives, is that we started taking steps forward against this partnership, against this deal, almost immediately. And what that meant is finding ways for us to get our voices out there and to get out there. One of those methods I already mentioned was doing interviews on other college radio stations in our area, but we also had to get out there physically. One of the first things we did on the Tuesday after our closure on October 3rd is we held a silent protest. That was our music director's idea, Kian, shout out. But it was a silent protest where we held up signs and we sat or stood or anything in our college's
2: courtyard.
0: Yeah. And we faced the buildings of the administrators who are complicit in this, and we were silent to show them just a little bit of what a silent community looks like. We had just around 300 people come up, and that is just a portion of our community, but it still had a great impact, and it really motivated us to do other things. When IdeaStream Public Media was giving the talk on the future of public media, we made sure to have people inside and outside the venue. They tried to literally shutter the people outside the venue by putting their blinds down, but the people outside were so loud that it was distracting the people from IdeaStream and their cohorts from even getting their point across. And it's actions like that, even the smaller ones where only 10 or 20 people come up, that we are able to put our community forward and show Cleveland State that whatever they're going to do, and show IdeaStream that whatever they're going to do, we will be there. And one of those things actually happened tonight. We made sure to have public comment at Cuyahoga Arts and Culture, which doles out around $12 million of grant money to community organizations and other nonprofits. And they, after 11 public comments and other people not being able to speak but being there in support, the board passed a $615,000 grant for IdeaStream for the 2026 year, essentially not listening to the public comment that was there to tell them this was not a good idea. And even though that does not go as well, did not go as we expected it to, it's fuel to the fire. It is stuff we can turn into hope and community. It's frustration and anger that we can turn into demonstrable actions on and off campus in our community. And that's what's really important.
2: Well, and you were alluding to, Jennifer, to something that we had that happened while we were in Denver. We were actually together at this time when someone, we have later figured out who it was, but at the time we had no clue, flew a plane over Cleveland State University for a few hours with a banner saying something along the lines of CSU sold them out. Give the radio station back. And it shows that the support is coming from reaches further than we even know. You know, we are having people going around and flying planes up in the sky. I mean, you know, and we haven't talked to you about the resolution that was passed not long after the takeover took place. It was a unanimous resolution. All, I think, 16 council members in the Cleveland City Council passed this resolution, basically calling for the reinstatement of the radio station. It's more just fodder than anything else. But what it did was show CSU and IdeaStream, us and our entire community, that city council's behind our back. And we've had countless local businesses, the record stores, the music venues, the bars and taverns where bands play at. I mean, we've had from everybody from the east side to the west side of Cleveland coming out and showing their support for the radio station.
3: And what's coming up next? Do you have particular plans you can talk about related to the ongoing battle?
0: Well, you know, we're at this point right now where a lot of our initial push and our initial schedule has been completed, and we're going back to the drawing board. We are going to be back on campus as a student organization sooner rather than later, hopefully by the end of this year. And what that means is we have to focus on that while also focusing on our XCSB priorities. So we're still finding ways to have public comment in official political and public settings. We're still finding ways to protest what IdeaStream is doing, to show up where IdeaStream and Cleveland State think they can show their face. But we also now have this new perspective where we need to balance that out with our capacities as a student organization on campus. We were facing problems with being a student organization before the shutdown, and it partially made the deal feel like a retaliatory measure. But obviously the deal had been in the works far earlier than we were ever protesting, but it's certainly, we are moving forward cautiously, to say the least. And that's all. I'm probably missing something, Liam, and you'll catch whatever I'm not picking up. But, you know, us starting as a student organization is our priority right now. But we're still going to move forward with everything we've laid out of fighting for the FMDAO, pushing back against IdeaStream, Cleveland State University, and the homogenization of our communities all across the nation, really. And that's something we need to keep in mind with every move we make.
3: I think it's a huge accomplishment that you now have at least some clarity about returning as a student organization, because from my outside perspective, that looked extremely murky. And with deals like this, typically students are offered a streaming radio station from the outset. So I found it very surprising that in this case, there was no mention of that from the beginning.
2: Well, that's because it wasn't part of their plan. This has come about through our efforts of trying to work with the university to establish some semblance of the student organization that was before this. You know, and when CSU does come out and I guess make an official statement of, all right, we will allow this to happen. Maybe the rest of it'll put us all at a little bit more ease, because it is hard to take what they tell us at face value, because so much of what they've told us has just been not true. But I mean, we met with them as recently as within the last week, and it seems like, you know, they want to work with us to establish something again. And yeah, I think Allison and I sort of came to this realization that it's so crucial that we continue to provide a community and a resource and the opportunities for students. It's from the very beginning, WCSB was a student-run organization, and we realized the importance and significance that creating those opportunities has on students. And especially in a time where Cleveland State University isn't going to provide those opportunities, we find it crucial that even through the challenges of the changing structures of student organizations at CSU, that we do what we can to establish ourselves again. In this way, too, you know, we will be able to access our old materials. But one thing is clear, and that is the university doesn't plan to help us. They've been very clear that this is your endeavor. If you want to start an online radio station, that's up to you. But, you know, basically, we're going to allow you your space again. And what you do is up to you.
3: Yes, there's so many ways to end this conversation, right? I'm just so impressed by both of you and your poise and your ability to kind of remain optimistic through a really challenging situation. And I was at CBI, I got to see your presentation there, and it was, I thought it was really helpful that you also provided tips for other college radio stations. So maybe, you know, as part of wrapping up our discussion, if you could share advice for other college radio stations based on what you've learned during this whole process.
0: I think I'll name two, and then me and Liam can go back and forth. I think two of the most important things you can do is reach out to your local politicians and reach out to your university's donors. Those are huge bases that your university, you being whoever's listening to this out in the ether, has to listen to. And that is crucial, that you make sure that their donor base, their political base that they rely on, at the local, state, or federal level knows what is happening on these campuses. Ultimately, if we're able to do that, we're able to do a lot more things.
2: And God forbid any radio station find themselves in the same situation as us. That's not, you know, we have not had a fun time. So, you know, if you do find yourself in that situation, yes, I think it is good to reach out to, the donors to the university, the donors to the radio station, your radio station, to the local city council members. But, you know, before that, I think as a college radio station, it's crucial that you have a relationship with your university. We prided ourselves on being this like DIY sort of station. And with that, there was a bit of a disconnect. While we did have an advisor for a long time, who was like our guy that was inside, after he left, we were sort of put in a really tough position. That's why our situation is so unique, is because I feel like we've done the right things at times and still this happened. But yeah, maintaining a relationship with your administration, when your station is doing important things, share that. Share that with the university, share that with the president, you know, and share it with your community. But like, do not undersell yourself as a cultural institution. I think those would be my big things.
0: Yeah, those are a lot better than mine.
1: Yeah, and I mean, it's important to say on Radio Survivor that, you know, I can't now go backwards and look at all the episodes where we've talked about these issues before, but this is not the fourth time we've talked about a college radio station being taken off the air by the administration and handed over to a different public radio entity, which sort of runs it in a more less of a community-oriented manner and more of a bland professional manner, if I can use my own descriptions of what kind of radio they end up making. I'm going to guess we've done this 7 times, Jennifer. And it's pretty clear that the people that make the radio are not responsible for these decisions. There are larger economic forces and cultural forces that make these college radio stations, especially the ones that have been on the air for half a century, valuable properties to be coveted by these organizations. This is it goes all the way back to how the airwaves have been structured, where there's only so many non-commercial signals in a given city, which are also called markets when they're being discussed in this way. And it puts pressure. It puts a lot of pressure on these institutions that matter so much to people here on the margins. These community radio stations are often that's not a lesson, and that's not really an entirely useful way to end the conversation. But I guess, that being said, my name is Eric Klein. Jennifer Waits is also here on Radio Survivor and produced this episode of Radio Survivor. And we were on the air with Liam Main and Allison Baumgartner, who are both student leaders at the radio station WCSB at Cleveland State University, which was taken off the air by administrators about 5 weeks ago. It's a ongoing, breaking news situation. It's not a done deal as to what happens next at the radio station. 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
2: Yeah, if you'd like to stay up to date and learn ways you can help, you can go to xcsb.org and check out our social medias at XCSB Cleveland.
1: Well, thank you so much for being on the airwaves with us today. And I'm looking forward to podcasting where we can continue the conversation about what's happening with your station beyond the clock of our radio show. Thank you so much.
2: Thank you so much.
1: Yeah. Okay. Here we are.
3: So we have a few minutes before you.
1: Yeah, before Allison has to go. And Allison, let us know when you need. You feel free to just drop off to wave goodbye, and we won't bother you. Okay. But it is really interesting, Jennifer. We've done this before, and it's. I remember Paul. I was like, this was the first year of the podcast. I remember asking you and Paul, well, like, what are stations supposed to do to protect themselves? And Liam and Allison, it's clear to me that your station had already done those things. It's not you didn't create the conditions under which what's it called? Idea Stream came along and took the station away. Jennifer, I wonder, since you are the historian of college radio, is there more?
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5: Hello and welcome to the Hudson Mohawk Magazine, broadcasting from the Sanctuary for Independent Media on the unceded homelands of the Mohican people in Troy, New York. I'm Sina Bazila Hickey.
6: And I'm Kalen McPherson. Today on the Hudson Mohawk Magazine, first we hear from Mark Dunley, who did an interview with Ron Deutsch about a new industrial development authorities reform that stalled in Albany. Then Sia Patel reports on how UAlbany students are coming up with strategic ideas to foster a strong sense of community. Later on, we hear students at Troy Middle School talk about experience of bullying and LGBTQIA+. After that, it's time for Albany Comedy Corner this week with Tyler Artist, who welcomes in Bree Morrison and Alana Gill for their upcoming comedy show in Troy, New York. Finally, Tom Francis welcomes Ulster County poet laureate Mike Jerkovich. But first, here are the headlines.
5: More than a dozen horses died in an overnight fire at a Nelson Avenue barn used by trainers of horses at the nearby harness track in Saratoga.
6: The city of Albany may continue to contract with the private lobbying firm Brown and Weinrub after the firm helped obtain $20 million in additional state revenue for the city.
5: The Avler Park girls softball team and boys baseball team both won their Class A state championship on Saturday, June 13th.
6: Going far beyond ending Regents exams as graduation requirements, the Education Department is now rethinking how all students learn in New York. The idea is to move to a competency-based education instead of just grades and test scores. The boards of Regents suggest students could be weighed on a transcript that would highlight projects and other proof of competency in a subject. The seat time proposal would allow high school students to move on once they prove competency in a subject instead of having to take a full year course.
5: After months of engagement with stakeholders, New York will seek to eliminate or modify 50 regulations that state officials determined at tens of millions of dollars in costs to residents seeking government services. These regulations relate to a broad range of areas, including the delivery of certain health care, occupational arrangements, and social services.
6: DEC is urging motorists to, quote, give turtles a break, unquote, by being mindful of them while driving. Warm weather is a critical time for turtles as they migrate across roads to find ideal spots for basking, foraging, and laying their eggs.
5: The Troy City Council recently introduced legislation amending the city charter concerning how declarations of emergencies are enacted. In the aftermath of Mayor Carmela Mantello's declaration of emergency concerning flock ALRPs, under the proposed changes to the charter, declarations would require more council oversight and should be interpreted consistently with Article 2B, Section 24 of the New York State Executive Law.
6: Budgets in a number of school districts that failed last month go up for revote Tuesday. They are Berlin, Cambridge, and New Lebanon school districts.
5: The U.S. Supreme Court on Monday declined to hear a case challenging a New York law enacted in 2021 that seeks to hold gun manufacturers liable in their products if their products cause, quote, harm to the public, end quote.
6: That's it for the headlines.
5: For those of you just tuning in, you're listening to the Hudson Mohawk Magazine, listener-supported radio that builds community in Troy and the surrounding capital region through broad grassroots participation.
6: Our content is produced by volunteers. To learn how you can contribute, go to mediasanctuary.org, email us at hmm@mediasanctuary.org, or call 518-272-2390.
5: First up, Mark Dunley's conversation with Ron Deutsch of New Yorkers for Fiscal Fairness and Reimagine Albany talk about industrial development authorities, IDAs, which are local, which local officials have the ability to promote economic development by awarding tax breaks to companies.
7: We're talking with Ron Deutsch, who works with New Yorkers for Fiscal Fairness and also Reinvent Albany. And one of the issues that Ron and others were working on this year was trying to reform a bit the industrial development authorities, which gives out basically tax giveaways to promote local economic development. So Ron, why is this an important issue, and how did things end up down there at the state capitol this year?
8: Well, I think it's a very important issue, and I appreciate you letting me on the show to talk about it. But for years and years and years now, we've been trying to reframe the economic development debate in New York State and kind of redefine what is economic development, because for too long, we've been chasing smokestacks in New York in an effort to bring manufacturing back. But now these IDAs, these industrial development agencies, of which there are 107 in New York, about half of them county-based, half of them city and town-based, but they have extraordinary powers. And these are appointed boards that have the ability to give away things like state sales tax, county sales tax, our school tax revenue with very little oversight or accountability. And we've been trying to change that now for quite some time. So it's a bit like pushing a rock up a hill, as is usually the case in Albany. But we are hopeful that some movement will occur next year. We were hopeful that some movement would occur this year, but unfortunately it did not. But there was a slate of bills that really would have made a difference, we think, in terms of reforming IDAs. So I can give you an example. One of them would be, it was a bill that Assemblymember Szilagyi and Senator Mayer introduced, but that would put a school board member or a school superintendent and a labor representative on an IDA board. So right now, the biggest tool in the IDA toolbox is basically giving away our school tax dollars. So basically abating tax school taxes for businesses. So they only have to pay, let's say, 10% of what they should be paying for a while. And then that builds over a period of anywhere from 10 to 20 years, depending on the abatement. But the biggest problem with that is the school districts don't have any say as to whether or not their money can be given away. So they really should have a voice and representation on these boards. This bill passed the Senate, but unfortunately didn't pass the Assembly this past session. In 2024, it passed both houses and was vetoed by the governor. We think there should be no tax exemptions without representation at this point. So that was one of the bills that we were fighting for. Other bills.
7: Just take a step back on that question. So how is like this, you know, the various school boards associations, since, you know, it's often their money being given away, you know, is the, you know, official school communities weighing in on this issue?
8: Yes, absolutely. We have support on that bill from the School Boards Association, from the New York State United Teachers, from the Rural Schools Association. I mean, superintendents, all of the major education groups support that bill, as well as most of the unions in New York State, AFL-CIO, the AFSCME, CSEA. So there is a great deal of support to provide a voice for school districts and unions on these IDA boards, which tend to be dominated by developers. So the governor decided that she didn't want having, you know, developers who are experienced in this type of thing to be replaced by, say, a teacher or a school board member whose money they're actually giving away. And we did a study with Good Jobs First and found that in 2021 alone, about $1.8 billion a year was being lost to school districts as a result of these economic development giveaways.
7: So what were some of the other bills that you guys were pushing?
8: Another bill, this one is really simple. This was a Szilágyi mayor bill as well, but it would basically allow county controllers and or their equivalent fiscal officers at the county level to audit their local IDAs and their local development corporations. So right now you just really have the state comptroller or the authority's budget office that's looking at these IDAs, but the county comptroller should be able to audit their own IDA to find out how that money's being spent, whether or not they're getting a good return on investment, and what the impacts are. So, you know, that to us was a real no-brainer. And then you also had a bill that was also a Szilágyi bill and a Senator Skoufis bill that would basically prevent IDA shopping. So what we've seen in the past is, for instance, this happened more recently, the Glen Cove IDA in Long Island rejected a project, and then the Nassau County IDA decided to pick up that project. So if a community says no to a project, we don't think that the county IDA should be able to basically supersede their authority and give away their local tax dollars when they did not, in fact, want to do that. So, and then one of the other bills that received more attention, I think, at the end of session, certainly, and this issue will keep coming up, but basically it would have prohibited data centers from receiving IDA tax breaks, right? We know that we got a one-year moratorium on the building of data centers right now, but, you know, and that's all well and good. It gives us some time to rethink the situation here, given their extraordinary energy use and water use and things of that nature and the limited number of jobs that are created. But it seems absolutely ludicrous that we would even think about giving subsidies and much less, you know, abating their school taxes, abating all their sales taxes. J.P. Morgan Chase got $77 million in state sales tax abatements just to create one job at a data center. So, you know, there's no reason we should be giving companies like JP Morgan or Amazon or Google any of our tax dollars, quite frankly, whether it's to build a data center, whether it's to build an Amazon warehouse. All of these things don't have a good return on our investment and are poor uses of our local and state tax dollars.
7: I will point out that that one-year moratorium is contingent upon the governor actually signing the bill.
8: Yes.
7: Which is a little bit up in the air at this point. But you also, you mentioned about giving the, you know, local controllers the ability to audit. You know, especially since he's facing a state primary in the next couple of weeks, you know, how has our state controller, Tom DiNapoli, been on the issue of IDAs, and has he been doing audits, and has he spoken out on support of these bills?
8: Yeah, I think the comptroller has been doing a great job. He actually has been doing a number of audits on various IDAs around the state. You know, obviously their capacity is somewhat limited. They're not auditing all the IDAs in the state. We'd like to see a lot more IDAs having audits done. The authority's budget office also does some of those. But the comptroller's made a number of different recommendations on how IDAs could be more accountable, more transparent, and in the audits has certainly pointed out a number of shortcomings within the IDA's policy structure.
7: We have a minute left. So you've been working on IDAs for decades. Why has there been so little progress? How is this continuing to occur with so little reform?
8: I think largely, you know, this is supported by groups like the New York State Economic Development Council, the New York State Business Council. These are powerful, well-funded groups that are pushing back constantly against any kind of reforms that would take

0: More info about IDAs can be found at fiscalfairness.org.
1: Student Association President at the University at Albany discusses the importance of fostering a strong sense of community within the campus and shares strategic ideas for connecting UAlbany students more meaningfully with the broader Albany County community.
2: Please introduce yourself as you'd like to be heard on the radio.
3: Hi, my name is Trevor Rex Pettit. I'm a junior here at UAlbany, originally from Rochester, New York. I study political science as well as emergency preparedness and homeland security on campus. I'm pretty involved very heavily with the student government that we call the Student Association here at UAlbany.
2: Take us on your journey. Like, how did you end up in the Capital Region? What inspired you to run your Student Association president?
3: So, like I said, I was originally from Rochester, New York, more specifically Spencerport, which is more of a rural / suburban town, about 15 minutes from the city. Throughout high school, I was always very involved in community leadership. When I was 7 years old, my younger brother Drake passed away in a pool accident. And about a year and a half after that, my mother, father, and aunt founded Dreams from Drake, which was a nonprofit charity dedicated to providing bereavement services to children in the greater Monroe County area. We had kind of seen that when Drake had passed away, there were services that were geared towards adults, but there wasn't anything whatsoever geared towards children. So we stepped up to meet that demand, and throughout our now pushing 12 years in existence, we've helped over 180 different children and families. Additionally, about 2 years after Drake passing, we also opened our doors as host families within the foster care system. That really taught me a lot about making new friends and family in sometimes uncomfortable and tricky situations. In high school, I served as my class president for 4 years. They were pretty crazy with COVID and all, but throughout the time, I really used that to double down on my community leadership skills. One of the initiatives I was most proud of was during my sophomore year, so like 2021-22, during the peak of COVID, the student council, we launched a monthly fundraising initiative where every month we would pick a local business within the Spencerport community and we would do a collaborative fundraiser. Not only did it raise funds for us, but it also provided vital business and support to these local businesses that made up the community. When I started, I was a member of the World of Politics Living Learning Community. I really loved it. My first exposure to the Student Association was through the Politics Living Learning Community, through Ethan Matipat, who was a senator and then chair. He showed me the ropes, introduced me to a lot of people, and really convinced me to step outside of my comfort zone and join the Student Association as a senator. I took up a leadership position as chair of the Constituent Relations Committee, which is relatively uncommon for a first-year student to be in charge of a committee. I helped lead the committee through budget appeals. Time, I also began to notice a lot of the shortcomings of the Student Association. We really had a very self-centered point of view. My sophomore year, I decided to run primarily because the current president and vice president were in this semester in Washington program. And we saw a lot of the challenges of not being physically in Albany. Additionally, I looked towards a lot of the senior members of the Student Association to kind of take a stand and hold them accountable. And unfortunately, there really was not a lot of that. So I began to take on more informal leadership positions where I was one of the senators who called out the shortcomings of the previous administration and really fought on behalf of the students. Some of the top achievements I'm especially proud of was our Freaknik-themed block party was the largest recorded block party. The feedback was resoundingly positive. It was so nice seeing a lot of students, especially our new freshmen, getting involved with clubs on campus. The theme was great. The performances were phenomenal, and it was overall a great experience. Another thing that I inherited was the Dipico situation. If you're not aware, Dipikil is our roughly 1,000-acre wilderness retreat in the mountains. Unfortunately, it was closed, and there was still litigation going on regarding a employee HR-related claim. I stepped in, and we finalized the litigation, and we're going to finish paying that off and settling our balance.

0: also recognized that the Bikil was in a very tumultuous position, where because of its sentimental value and its value to the local nature and ecosystem, but on the other hand, with the current economic setup, we couldn't afford to keep it either. It would have, to be blunt, ran the Student Association bankrupt if everything continued at its current pace. So I brought together stakeholders from the University Administration via UAS, the University Auxiliary Services Board, and the Alumni Association. And we worked tirelessly over the spring, over the summer, and through the fall, and now again, to finalize a three-way split agreement where each party would contribute a third of the operating cost and in exchange get a third of the board representation. That way, instead of the burden being entirely on the student association, it was split evenly between these three main groups. And that agreement was finalized.
1: It is actually really wonderful to hear how you are very keen on connecting the community with the UAlbany students and campus. So how do you stay motivated between all of this? Like, how do you avoid being burnt out?
0: Honestly, one of the things that I learned throughout this position was independence does not mean doing everything by yourself. I began to take an approach that prioritized delegating and supporting the other team members, scheduling regular check-ins, making sure that they have like the resources and the support that they need to succeed. And I found through that like delegation and collective leadership, it really helped me keep motivated and avoid any burnout because I was able to tap into the passion and the talents of the honestly 100 plus people that I work aside with on a weekly basis.
1: If you could change one thing about the University of Night, what would it be and why? And how might that change better integrate the university into the capital region?
0: I guess one of the answers that I can think of within the context of the Student Association is really this year, and more specifically in previous years, we've kind of existed in a bubble. I am proud to report that I feel like we're kind of expanding that and that bubble is starting to be popped in a good way. I know earlier in the year and around November when the SNAP benefits were scheduled to run out, a group of senators stepped up and they organized a food drive to support the food banks in the capital region. Even regarding some like less serious queries, we have Parkfest, which is our annual concert we host. Traditionally, this is an event that's really only been geared and marketed towards UAlbany undergraduate students. But one thing that we did this year was we kind of took that first step and we had bilateral agreements with our university's Alumni Association, the Graduate Student Association, as well as many of the other different universities, colleges, and community colleges, such as RPI, Hudson Valley, Schenectady, and a few more, to essentially work with them and give them discounted ticket prices in exchange for assistance with marketing. So we took this Parkfest event, which was an event really only aimed towards UAlbany students. We're trying to open it to college students and the general public in the Albany area. So if I had to make one change overnight, I would definitely continue this trend of expanding ourselves and really stepping up in a leadership role in the broader campus or capital community.
1: And my last question for you, what do you hope your legacy will be when you look back at your time as the Student Association president?
0: That is a phenomenal question. I remember when I first came into this role, actually around April last year, I had a very starry-eyed perspective to where we would have a all-star leadership lineup, which I believe to be true, and we would be able to almost magically fix all the problems of the Student Association with the snap of a finger. Lo and behold, that did not happen. It wasn't entirely realistic for every single problem to be magically fixed. However, I do feel that we have left the Student Association in a better position to when we inherited it. I'm very happy to see that the student body is starting to have more faith in the Student Association and our abilities. So I would say my legacy would be leaving the Student Association better than what we found it. I feel like next year's leadership especially is going to have a really good starting point. The difficult situation is finalized. Additionally, we did a complete overhaul of our governing documents to senators, the Senate Chair Troy Serrao, and the Chair of the Rule and Administrations Committee, Jaden Burke, worked especially hard, even throughout the summer during their own break, to overhaul our governing documents while keeping true to the nature of our student government. So even from like an internal perspective, getting all of our ducks in a row, we were able to do that. So like I said, making the Student Association a better place than when we first inherited it. And I genuinely hope that next year's leadership, and I do believe they will as well, will be able to take the Student Association and then make it a little bit better, and that we keep on progressively improving and building upon each other's hard work. Because at the end of the day, that's what success is all about.
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3: And that was by Sal Patel. 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
2: As the school year comes to an end, and it is Pride Month as well, we hear from students at the Doyle Middle School in Troy about issues that are important to them. They spoke about the lack of support for LGBTQIA+ students in the education system and their experiences with bullying.
4: Hi, I'm Isabella Marie Snyder, and we are at Troy Middle School. I'm speaking with
5: Anaya,
6: Rosalyn Knox,
7: Jaladra,
4: and we're going to ask some questions. So, does the LGBTQ community, is it supported in middle school?
8: What do you think, Rosalyn?
7: Well, I mean, it depends on the person, and especially in the grade, because a lot of people dislike LGBTQ members, and a lot of people, you know, like LGBTQ community people. And it might be a little difficult for teachers to process that, too, especially when somebody comes out as trans or wants their different pronouns and stuff like that.
4: Joy Jo, what do you think? Is the LGBTQ community being supported in middle school?
7: Personally, I don't think it is, because the school doesn't really recognize them too much in, like, their situations they're in.
4: Mm-hmm. Naya, what do you think? Do you think the LGBT community is supported in middle school?
5: No, because they're all haters, and...
4: Is that it?
7: Yeah.
4: All right. All right, Rosalyn's going to take over.
7: Yeah, Rosalyn's...
4: So, how do you guys feel about different people? Like, do you have any friends, any family members that are LGBTQ related?
5: No, except for my sister.
4: You, Isabella?
6: Well, one of my cousins is actually bisexual, and I'm okay with that.
4: Do you have anything to say about it, Jaladra?
7: I don't care what people's sexuality is. If they're my friends, they're still my friends. And I don't have any LGBTQ plus members inside my family.
4: Okay, how do you feel, moving on to the bullying topic, how do you feel about somebody, you know, getting bullied, and they come up to you and they ask you, you know, what to do, you know? Do you have any advice on that?
5: I mean, I get bullied, like, and teased all the time, so I don't really know what to do, so.
6: Well, I have some bullies, and sometimes I just think to myself, well, think of what their perspective is. Like, maybe there's something traumatizing happening to them that we don't know about, and they're just coming out on us and blaming it on us.
7: I don't really know what you should do if somebody's bullying you for your sexuality.
3: If you're being bullied, do you have to deal with that on your own, or who is there to support you?
5: Kids just don't really care if you're getting bullied. They will see that you're getting bullied, and then they'll pull you back.
6: Well, sometimes I have my friend, which is Jaladra, and my friend Zoe.
7: Like, I have friends, like, when they're near me, they try to, like, make me feel confident about myself. Like,
5: you're not this, you're not that. So, like, just don't listen to them.
4: Usually if anybody, like, they don't have to deal with it on their own because you have different adults and different people that care for you, just like how Isabella said, she has friends and so does Jalaja that will go on and, you know, help you out, especially from the adults, because they will definitely take action and take charge.
9: So you're talking a lot about how you have support from your friends when there's issues of bullying or you encounter that, whether it's your friend or yourself, right? But do you feel that there are adults in the building or systems here that help support you through all of that? Do you have the tools given to you by your teachers and by the school to help support and diminish your experience of bullying?
6: Well, like my teacher, Miss Daniel, she's the best. She'll take care of it, or I have my counselor, school counselor from Troy Middle School, and she helps me through a lot of stuff.
4: Jaladra?
5: Personally, no, because I don't really go to teachers. Like, if I'm getting bullied, I'll just deal with it.
10: I don't really tell teachers about it or the counselor. I just go on my day and leave it alone.
4: So, from that information that I got, Isabella, how do you feel when you go tell an adult?
6: Sometimes I really do not want to tell them, but I have to because I know if I don't, then it's going to keep going. But sometimes if I don't, then I'll get jumped because, you know, they know everybody. Yeah.
4: And from Jaladra and Anaya's perspective, how do you feel when you don't tell an adult and you keep it all to yourself?
5: I usually forget by the end of the day.
10: Same with her, I forget.
4: Okay. Have you ever been bullied? And if so, how did you stop it?
10: I still get bullied, and I don't stop it. I still don't tell a teacher.
4: Okay. Isabella?
6: Can I just say something about Anaya?
4: Yeah, go ahead.
6: So, like, if you don't, like you said, you've been doing it and it won't stop, maybe that's because you won't tell the teachers. Maybe that'll help you. Because that's actually how I got stopped bullying from some of my classmates.
4: Naya, how do you feel about what she said? Do you think you'll take her advice and stick up?
10: Yeah, but if I tell a teacher, it will still keep on happening.
4: Okay. Jaladra?
5: Well, I usually stand up for myself, and then they usually leave me alone.
4: That's good that you have self-confidence. All right.
3: When you're talking about bullying, is this in-person bullying? And is there also social media bullying? Where does the bullying take place?
10: Mostly in person, but sometimes online too.
6: My bullying happens in school, so in person.
4: I would like to agree with Anaya and say both, because usually when people have the outside feelings, they bring it on social media to make, you know, the person who is being bullied feel bad and, you know, feel surrounded and stuff like that.
6: So, how do you guys feel about the bullying? Like, do you feel like you need to stop it? And if you don't, then what should you do?
4: Personally, the bullying I feel like the, you know, the bully's perspective, they're probably going through a lot and things like that. So, you know, I feel, yes, the person who's being bullied should go talk to a teacher, but so should the bully.
6: Yeah, how do you feel?
5: I feel like it shouldn't happen at all because there's no reason to, like, bully just anybody in general.
6: Yeah, I feel the same way because it's not right. I mean, you can't feel good about bullying either, so.
10: Personally, I wouldn't let them talk to me like that, but I'm scared, so I need to, like, stick up for myself.
3: I hear that you guys are trying to consider the perspectives of the bully. But what do you do with that information? Does that help?
6: I think I would personally talk to the bully and figure out what's happening, and I think that would help me because now I would know, like, why they're doing it. I feel like I agree with you, Isabella, to talk with the bully, and the thing is that nobody's perfect, so we all make mistakes, so, you know, I would try to talk, get their point of view, and even if try to become friends.
4: Okay, Julia, what do you think about this?
5: Usually with bullies, I try to, like, stay away from them
11: And, no.
6: So this is a follow-up on the question. Like, you know the bully's perspective, right? How would you feel if you knew what they were going through, but they were still bullying you?
7: I feel if you knew the bully's perspective, then I feel like it'd be way better. And I feel like from the bully's perspective, it'll make them feel better, especially from talking to somebody.
11: I feel like if you see it from the bully's perspective, then you two would be able to talk it out and stop the bullying.
7: I mean, the bullying part, yes. I think the teachers and the counselors and things like that handle that very well. But when it comes to the LGBTQ community, I don't think it's handled enough.
6: I also don't think it's handled enough. Like, they have a LGBTQ community center here, but kids don't really go there because they think people are going to join just to make fun of them. But hopefully the teachers and the counselors would do something.
9: So that club, which is supposed to be a safe space for people to identify authentically, is actually an unsafe space. Is that what you're saying?
6: Yeah, because some kids might just join purposely so they could make fun of the other kids that actually need to go there to feel safe.
7: I feel that's a really bad way, especially because of that's supposed to be a safe place for students and where they can go so they can talk to people and meet people that aren't just like them.
2: Some resources supporting the LGBTQIA+ community are Cafe Euphoria, offering support groups, In Our Own Voices, Color City Pride, the Pride Center of the Capital Region, and the Office of Children and Family Services offers youth LGBTQ resources at ocfs.ny.gov/programs/youth/LGBTQ. And now it is time for the Albany Comedy Corner. We now welcome Tyler Artis. Hello, Tyler. How's it going?
12: How's it going, Kaylin? Thank you for the introduction. Yes, I am your host, Tyler Artis. This is the Albany Comedy Corner. And today, on this lovely Tuesday, we got two people in here today. We got the producer of the next show, the Heldenberg Meadworks. We got Bree Morrison.
13: Hello, everybody.
12: And we got a returning guest here. I think everybody knows and loves. We got Alana Gill.
14: Woo!
12: How's it going, guys?
13: Good. Pretty great. Had a full-on summer day today. Yeah, we went and sat in the park. Got some ice cream.
12: I know, man. You guys are really having gals day.
13: Thanks for having the gals on. Tyler.
12: I mean, I don't know. Hey, listen, there's anything about me, people know I'm very, very inclusive. That's the thing.
13: Indeed. Tyler, that's what we call him.
12: Yeah, that's exactly what they told me. So you guys are here to talk about the meat. What's funny, Alana? I was like,
14: no one's ever called you that. But
12: yeah, all right, just go along with it. They don't know this, but
14: it's called yes and. Sorry. My bad.
12: Improv 101 here.
14: I know. Sorry, I was.
12: No, you guys are.
14: I'm
12: no,
14: just hating.
12: We're going to talk about, promote the Meadworks at the Heldenberg Meadworks. Monthly show? Yeah.
14: So I've been working with the Meadworks for the last couple months. We do a once a month comedian showcase. They have been hospitable to host us there. India made the connection. Shout out India. It's been fun to just get all the different comics a chance to like get on to kind of stretch out their time a little bit and, get like 10, 15 minutes. We do it once a month. The dates that we're doing it is next Friday, June 26th, July 24th, August 21st.
12: That's a new date.
14: August 21st, September 18th, and October 30th, and they're free shows, which is also, really cool.
12: That's
14: fun.
12: A big plus there.
14: Yeah.
12: Now, but you said I was on one of them. I had a great time on it. Thank you for having me on it too.
14: Yeah, of course.
12: I mean, you put on a lot of great shows before. Like, you're one of the, like, I think
14: She's
12: one of like,
14: a
12: the best producers.
14: Yeah,
12: one of the best producers.
14: Oh my
12: in the
14: god,
12: scene,
14: do you
12: like.
14: Mean that?
13: For real.
14: Yeah,
13: no, for real.
12: You are.
14: Oh, that's so sweet. Thank you so much. I have a lot of fun. Yeah. I mean, producing can be definitely challenging, but when you get to put on a show and people are having a good fun time and the audience is vibing, it's definitely worth it.
12: Oh,
14: for
12: yeah.
14: sure.
12: Definitely. And also, you got Lana here, who's also
14: Alana, so you got two-thirds of the show is here.
12: Exactly,
14: yeah,
12: exactly.
14: Nessa would be here, but Nessa's in New York City, so we'll shout out Nessa.
13: Shout out Nessa.
14: Mm-hmm.
13: Doing her big girl job.
14: Mm-hmm. Yeah. Someone's got to do one. It ain't going to be us.
13: No, I'm really excited for the show. I've done the Meadworks show before, and it's always a good time. It's a nice, cozy vibe in there. It's very, like, they have, like, a Viking kind of theme in there. Yeah,
12: very Viking vibe.
14: Yeah. Very Viking aesthetic. As someone who loves How to Train Your Dragon, that was big for me.
13: Yeah.
12: And also, if any anime fans in there, one of the reindeer have a chopper hat on it. So if any guys are interested in going there, too, you can check that out. It's like a pink.
13: If you know, you know.
12: Yeah,
13: I just started watching One Piece, so I'm definitely going to be excited about that. New thing to be excited for.
12: Well, a little spoiler for a character coming up for you.
13: It's okay. Yeah, well, no. I watched season 2 of the live action.
12: All right. Gotcha. So you got it. You're there.
13: Yeah.
12: Pretty much. Watch the anime, too. It's fantastic. Yeah. But
13: I started watching that, too.
12: All right. Fantastic. By the way, it's not the anime corner. It's the comedy corner.
13: Sorry.
12: Yeah. But I would love... Sidetracked. By the way, we'll talk... You know, I'll talk about that with Kaylin and Senna about doing an anime radio show.
13: There you go.
12: Yeah, but no.
2: Nothing wrong with that.
12: Yeah.
13: Nice. But I'm looking forward to this show. I think... it's going to be a good one.
12: I don't know. It's going to be fantastic. Yeah, I see. So you put on great shows. Great comic.
14: And I'm working on trying to secure a location to get a women's only open mic kind of going.
12: Which is that too? So you're also...
14: Scouting.
12: Yeah. I was also going to bring this up too. It's like, yeah. What you do in the scene too, because you do a lot of like women's shows, only women's shows. And I think that's very much a... Like, I just like love seeing that. Like, I love seeing like, you know... I like seeing this other, aside like other like white comics do it. Yeah. I like to just see it. Like, every time I see like a black comic or like a woman comic come up, I'm just like, there we go. I love to see that.
14: Yeah, it's nice. Yeah. I think it's just, you know, it's different audiences. And I think a lot of times being in a room surrounded by men, there's like a lot of women that just don't want to put themselves in that position, which is very understandable. And so I think trying to create spaces where it is just women and people will, I think other people and women will feel more comfortable to go up and put themselves out there.
12: Yeah.
13: And also just to be in the audience. Like, I think a lot of times, like when we have open mics like that, if there are women in the audience, they quickly leave after a couple of comedians. Which is not always the case, but happens sometimes. And I think having a space where women know that they're going to be seeing women on stage, I mean, hey, they still might not like it and leave, but...
14: It's nice to at least know that there's like a perspective that's being like understood. Yes. You know, there's jokes that you're going to make in a room full of men that you're going to think aren't landing because that isn't like the right audience. And so being able to have like a collaborative and like supportive environment, because I feel like sometimes... with men, the ego is kind of, it makes it more like a competitive environment than collaborative. And I think our scene has kind of come a long way in becoming a lot more collaborative and supportive, which definitely is cool, but still sometimes there's like a competitive edge.
12: Because I was here like right when, like long before you guys started doing it, and it was very much that, like, you know, pretty competitive. Yeah. Boys club, you know, yeah, like, and there's a few women in there, but they were still like very competitive with it too. So it's like very... It's nice being like a very like a close knit comedy group here. So,
13: yeah.
12: Which also, Alana, you too. But you both host 217.
13: Yes.
12: Open mic as well. Yeah, this is a great time. You just recently did the Hot Wing mic too.
13: It was.
12: That's your third installment doing that.
13: Third installment of the Hot Winging. Second mic, but third event because I had a show in between. I do want to have another one show or mic in the future. My friend who I usually have make the sauce, she wasn't able to do it this time, but she's growing some Carolina Reapers this summer. So hopefully
14: she's reaping. You're selling
13: really hot sauce. Yeah.
12: Like I said, I'm
14: sobbing because it's too hot.
12: Like I said, I did that one and I had a bad time with it. So let's just say that. It's not a great... That's why I also did not do the last one.
13: Yeah.
12: But by the reaction of the comics, maybe I should have because it didn't seem...
13: We had a decent number. I did also have it on a Sunday, which wasn't...
12: I was
13: like, it's going to be 6-7. People are going to come out because it's 6-7.
12: You should have promoted that more. You know.
13: Exactly. Should have done that and should have made more jokes about it.
12: But, I mean, maybe you shouldn't have because if you did a more 6-7 thing, you have a lot of kids.
13: Yeah, that's what I was thinking. Yeah. It was like, this is a show for
15: middle schoolers who think that 6'7 is really funny.
16: Yeah, exactly. That's right, audience. Just middle schoolers, not 29-year-old grown black men think that's funny.
15: Yeah. But, no, I'm excited. That was a great show, and there's more to come.
16: Oh, there's more to come. I just told a friend of mine, she's thinking about, because she took a little hiatus into a comedy, and, you know, she's trying to think about, oh, I'll do that, you know?
15: Yeah.
16: I was telling her my struggle with it. She's like, oh, you're just a baby. I'll do it. And I was like, oh, thanks for that. I appreciate that.
15: You're just a baby.
16: Yeah.
15: Yeah. I mean, it's not for the faint of spice.
16: Faint? All right. Is that a tagline?
15: I don't know. I just came up with that just now.
16: Run with it. That's great. The faint of spice.
15: You're bad at having spicy food.
16: Absolutely. Yeah.
14: Well, you know what's not spicy?
16: What's not spicy, Brie?
14: Mead.
16: That
14: it's is actually right. sweet. Mm-hmm. It is a honey-based wine.
16: That's right. I never tried it there, so I should probably
14: Oh, yeah. Next time.
15: They have a ton of different flavors.
14: They have a whole bunch of different meads that you can try. And the address is 45 3rd Street in Troy. The shows start at 8 p.m., and they're free shows.
15: Yeah, if you're interested, you can go to the Meadworks Instagram, Hildeberg Meadworks, or Albany Comedy.
14: Yeah, they have all the posters. Yeah,
16: all the stuff, yeah. We post a lot of things about shows coming up, especially at the Meadworks here. So just check that out. So we got Bree Morrison.
14: Thank you so much for having me, Tyler.
16: Alana Gill. I am your host, Tyler Artis. Thank you, Hudson Mohawk Magazine. See you guys later.
2: 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More comedy interviews can be found on our website or tune in every Tuesday night or Wednesday morning for New Albany Comedy Corner. Tom Francis welcomes Ulster County Poet Laureate Mike Jerkovich. Mike was the featured reader promoting his chapbook, Eve's Venom, and at the Poets Speak Loud on Monday, October 27th, 2024.
17: Poets Speak Loud was a poetry open mic series hosted by Mary Panza that began at the Lark Tavern on January 31st, 2005, the same night that the legendary poet, environmentalist, activist, and grandfather of the Albany poetry scene, Tom Nuttall, passed away. In 2010, a fire destroyed the longtime Albany establishment, forcing the open mic to find a new home. Not long after, Poets Speak Loud rose from the ashes and began its run at McGeary's in downtown Albany, until COVID-19 brought the series to its end. Over the years, many poets and spoken word artists in the Capital Region, Hudson Valley, and beyond were featured at Poets Speak Loud. On October 27, 2014, poet and writer Mike Jerkovich took the stage. Mike Jerkovich was named the 2025 and 2026 Ulster County Poet Laureate. He has published poetry, prose, and music reviews globally with little reportable income. Jerkovich's 5 full-length poetry collections include Buckshot Reckoning, Moon Cussers, American Mental, Monet's Bamboo, and Blue Fan Whirling. He is a president of Calling All Poets Reading Series, which is celebrating 26 years in the Hudson Valley. You can find his reviews online at All About Jazz and LightwoodPress.com. 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
18: The dwarf of Morpheus pulled up alongside me at the light. I heard his deathless cackle, like cronyism, like lightning heat loosed upon dry land. The callous heart loves harshly, the craggy-eyed midget conveyed like Tom Waits. I tried to pretend I didn't hear him, but he must be sitting on yellow phone books, because now we're almost eye to eye, so there was no going back. As long as the light was red, I had to engage him. I don't have any money, I said, hoping to deter him until the green when I could floor it and leave him his highway. I got your money right here, he said, though he didn't look like a banker or a senator. He was dustier than that, with amber ash falling from his shoulders. This was undoubtedly the longest light in town, and I awaited its epoch to pass like I wait for world peace, naively, though intently. Ain't gonna be no world peace, he laughed like an all-consuming fire, and I knew he was right, and I knew he could read my mind, and I could tell that he knew where I was last Tuesday. But I couldn't let him see me sweat, this bantam of dreary cognizance. I couldn't let him see my right foot had gone numb, and I couldn't feel the gas pedal. All this will pass, and it won't miss you, he mocked, as if I were the outcast ancestor, written off the family charter. On the day after doomsday, we'll all eat meat, I said, knocking him down a peg, beating him at his own prophecy game, and tearing off at the light. Thank you. Crows gathering against the gray sky. I guess I am the old at the dark end of the bar. Mourning the day Polly Bergen died, and a time when the cuckoo didn't sound so hard. I don't recall Patty Duke being so sharp and so astute. Like she knew the answers before I asked, this Brooklyn booter in pumps and a bob. The crows are gathering against the gray sky, and I'll have another double, thanks. They dropped her after four seasons, and the world has never been the same. Thank you. I'm going to dedicate this one to a friend of mine, wherever he might be, Mark Ryson. And this is called Andy Martin's America Letter. Lagging behind the prattle of serious people and a bow-legged girl, reading Andy Martin's America Letter about a similar girl, exotically nameless, a triumph of nature, her skin the shine of lotto balls, who somewhere in the throes of winsome stands plural without air. Rife with pills and exposition, Andy goes on to say that long after Christ took one for the team, only the army guarantees you a job. Genetically prone to tangents and obviously buzzing on the honey slides we used to sell in college, he's now insisting, I'm not a truth seeker at all, but an investor in camouflage and see-through panties. I snarl under my cranky breath, but the bow-legged girl hears me, turns around, stops abruptly, tells me to go, then resumes her labored gait. I stop to let her get a block or two ahead and turn my attention back to Andy Martin's America, where no meat dreams reflect our collective resignation. It flies our karmic, he scrolls. We'd best get used to this. But he's errant in his logic, I think, because every soldier is a fugitive when the meat's gone sour, and the only substitute for corporate order is the foment of the mob. Thank you. Like soot upon her finery, the ash of my nature alights. Under surveillance, our talk turns sour. Science, sadism, the work of words. We both know, my antagonist and I, that somebody's burying the bones, that everyone shoots from the same dirty needle, that populist men take tithes. This is called Weak Reads. Sometimes it all seems so prolonged, protracted, extended, beyond its natural life. Sometimes the situations are so forced, you resent the abuse, the push and pull, the shove and shank. Sometimes all you hear is the clock and the refrigerator making ice. Maybe a dying nightlife exposes a clue. Maybe if you just surrendered your checkbook, it would all go away. Thank you. I'm going to do one more and then get into the mortgage part of our reading. This is called Bullets in Her Hair. She's a backwater hottie needing revision. Like her country, a vision of ruin with bullets in her hair and a mad account of her own importance. Her pockets are corrupt, but her conscience is clean. And what better lover can you find these days of narcolepsy? Well, you'd probably find about 10,000 selling themselves cheap, but that sad citizenry has come and gone. I mean, it's come and gone. Either way, her sadness is contagious. Her wine is a delirious vintage. Her rut outside the king's terrain, not far apart from your own. You both submerge panting, flail for air you know is poisoned, grapple the mercy you never secured. I've read this one here before. I always get a kick out of doing it. So it's called Biohazard. I feel like a biohazard. If I manage to get off this train without diphtheria or consumption or some other biohazard eating my innards, I'll recall the day fondly. Everybody on board coughing and sneezing. Wake up. Some grimy, grim thing from deep inside, some viral intruder attaching itself to my cold diamond dollar, raising a family on my liver, riding my triglycerides slowly to my brain and the net of nerves that wraps my fingers around this stupid pen. If it really takes root, God knows, I might write weirder than this. A lyrical fistfight of fraught and humor. If I get off this train with any pulse at all, I'll stop by church tomorrow. Pray for those sicker than I, only trying to get home. Thank you. I have bills to pay and a plane to catch and a massive swindle to perpetuate and a narcotic invention to move across town and a shooting list to spell check and a second book of lathe to write and a pagan thurible to attend and a corporate order to overturn and droll confessions to absolve and a baby in a basket to deliver downtown where the sky never darkens on Tuesday and Neptune's coffee ain't much when it's cold.
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2: And that's our show. 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I'm Kaylin McPherson.
3: And I'm Sina Bazila Hickey. Our engineer is Kaylin McPherson. 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Thanks to Mark Dudley, that was headlines and segment, Sia Patel, the students at Troy Middle School, Tyler Artis, and Tom Francis.
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3: Hello and welcome to the Hudson Mohawk Magazine, broadcasting from the Sanctuary for Independent Media on the unceded homelands of the Mohican people in Troy, New York. I'm Sina Bazila Hickey.
4: And I'm Kalen McPherson. Today on the Hudson Mohawk Magazine, first we hear from Mark Dunley, who did an interview with Ron Deutsch about a new industrial development authorities reform that stalled in Albany. Then Sia Patel reports on how UAlbany students are coming up with strategic ideas to foster a strong sense of community. Later on, we hear students at Troy Middle School talk about experience of bullying and LGBTQIA+. After that, it's time for Albany Comedy Corner this week with Tyler Artist, who welcomes in Bree Morrison and Alana Gill for their upcoming comedy show in Troy, New York. Finally, Tom Francis welcomes Ulster County poet laureate Mike Jerkovich. But first, here are the headlines.
3: More than a dozen horses died in an overnight fire at a Nelson Avenue barn used by trainers of horses at the nearby harness track in Saratoga.
4: The city of Albany may continue to contract with the private lobbying firm Brown and Weinrub after the firm helped obtain $20 million in additional state revenue for the city.
3: The Avler Park girls softball team and boys baseball team both won their Class A state championship on Saturday, June 13th.
4: Going far beyond ending Regents exams as graduation requirements, the Education Department is now rethinking how all students learn in New York. The idea is to move to a competency-based education instead of just grades and test scores. The boards of Regents suggest students could be weighed on a transcript that would highlight projects and other proof of competency in a subject. The seat time proposal would allow high school students to move on once they prove competency in a subject instead of having to take a full-year course.
3: After months of engagement with stakeholders, New York will seek to eliminate or modify 50 regulations that state officials determined at tens of millions of dollars in costs to residents seeking government services. These regulations relate to a broad range of areas, including the delivery of certain health care, occupational arrangements, and social services.
4: DEC is urging motorists to, quote, give turtles a break, unquote, by being mindful of them while driving. Warm weather is a critical time for turtles as they migrate across roads to find ideal spots for basking, foraging, and laying their eggs.
3: The Troy City Council recently introduced legislation amending the city charter concerning how declarations of emergencies are enacted. In the aftermath of Mayor Carmela Mantello's declaration of emergency concerning flock ALRPs, under the proposed changes to the charter, declarations would require more council oversight and should be interpreted consistently with Article 2B, Section 24 of the New York State Executive Law.
4: Budgets in a number of school districts that failed last month go up for revote Tuesday. They are Berlin, Cambridge, and New Lebanon school districts.
3: The U.S. Supreme Court on Monday declined to hear a case challenging a New York law enacted in 2021 that seeks to hold gun manufacturers liable in their products if their products cause, quote, harm to the public, end quote.
4: That's it for the headlines.
3: For those of you just tuning in, you're listening to the Hudson Mohawk Magazine, listener-supported radio that builds community in Troy and the surrounding capital region through broad grassroots participation.
4: Our content is produced by volunteers. To learn how you can contribute, go to mediasanctuary.org, email us at hmm@mediasanctuary.org, or call 518-272-2390.
3: First up, Mark Dunley's conversation with Ron Deutsch of New Yorkers for Fiscal Fairness and Reimagine Albany talk about industrial development authorities, IDAs, which local officials have the ability to promote economic development by awarding tax breaks to companies.
5: We're talking with Ron Deutsch, who works with the New Yorkers for Fiscal Fairness and also Reinvent Albany. And One of the issues that Ron and others were working on this year was trying to reform a bit the industrial development authorities, which gives out basically tax giveaways to promote local economic development. So Ron, why is this an important issue, and how did things end up down there at the state capitol this year?
0: Well, I think it's a very important issue, and I appreciate you letting me on the show to talk about it. But for years and years and years now, we've been trying to reframe the economic development debate in New York State and kind of redefine what is economic development, because for too long, we've been chasing smokestacks in New York in an effort to bring manufacturing back. But now these IDAs, these industrial development agencies, of which there are 107 in New York, about half of them county-based, half of them city and town-based, but they have extraordinary powers. And these are appointed boards that have the ability to give away things like state sales tax, county sales tax, our school tax revenue, with very little oversight or accountability. And we've been trying to change that now for quite some time. So it's a bit like pushing a rock up a hill, as is usually the case in Albany. But we are hopeful that some movement will occur next year. We were hopeful that some movement would occur this year, but unfortunately it did not. But there was a slate of bills that really would have made a difference, we think, in terms of reforming IDAs. So I can give you an example. One of them would be, it was a bill that Assemblymember Szilágyi and Senator Mayer introduced, but that would put a school board member or a school superintendent and a labor representative on an IDA board. So right now, the biggest tool in the IDA toolbox is basically giving away our school tax dollars. So basically abating tax, school taxes for businesses. So they only have to pay, let's say, 10% of what they should be paying for a while. And then that builds over a period of anywhere from 10 to 20 years, depending on the abatement. But the biggest problem with that is the school districts don't have any say as to whether or not their money can be given away. So they really should have a voice and representation on these boards. This bill passed the Senate, but unfortunately didn't pass the Assembly this past session. In 2024, it passed both houses and was vetoed by the governor. We think there should be no tax exemptions without representation at this point. So that was one of the bills that we were fighting for. Other bills.
5: Just take a step back on that question. So how is like this, you know, the various school boards associations, since, you know, it's often their money being given away, you know, is the, you know, official school communities weighing in on this issue?
0: Yes, absolutely. We have support on that bill from the School Boards Association, from the New York State United Teachers, from the Rural Schools Association. I mean, superintendents, all of the major education groups support that bill, as well as most of the unions in New York State, AFL-CIO, the AFSCME, CSEA. So there is a great deal of support to provide a voice for school districts and unions on these IDA boards, which tend to be dominated by developers. So the governor decided that she didn't want having, you know, developers who are experienced in this type of thing to be replaced by, say, a teacher or a school board member whose money they're actually giving away. And we did a study with Good Jobs First and found that in 2021 alone, about $1.8 billion a year was being lost to school districts as a result of these economic development giveaways.
5: So what are some of the other bills that you guys are pushing?
0: Another bill, this one is really simple. This was a Szilágyi mayor bill as well, but it would basically allow county controllers and or their equivalent fiscal officers at the county level to audit their local IDAs and their local development corporations. So right now you just really have the state comptroller or the authority's budget office that's looking at these IDAs. But the county comptroller should be able to audit their own IDA to find out how that money's being spent, whether or not they're getting a good return on investment, and what the impacts are. So, you know, that to us was a real no-brainer. And then you also had a bill that was also a Szilágyi bill and a Senator Skoufis bill that would basically prevent IDA shopping. So what we've seen in the past is, for instance, this happened more recently, the Glen Cove IDA in Long Island rejected a project, and then the Nassau County IDA decided to pick up that project. So if a community says no to a project, we don't think that the county IDA should be able to basically supersede their authority and give away their local tax dollars when they did not, in fact, want to do that. So, and then one of the other bills that received more attention, I think, at the end of session, certainly, and this issue will keep coming up, basically it would have prohibited data centers from receiving IDA tax breaks, right? We know that we got a one-year moratorium on the building of data centers right now, but and that's all well and good. It gives us some time to rethink the situation here, given their extraordinary energy use and water use and things of that nature and the limited number of jobs that are created. But it seems absolutely ludicrous that we would even think about giving subsidies and much less, you know, abating their school taxes, abating all their sales taxes. J.P. Morgan Chase got $77 million in state sales tax abatements just to create one job at a data center. So, there's no reason we should be giving companies like J.P. Morgan or Amazon or Google any of our tax dollars, quite frankly, whether it's to build a data center, whether it's to build an Amazon warehouse. All of these things don't have a good return on our investment. And our poor uses of our local and state tax dollars.
5: I will point out that one-year moratorium is contingent upon the governor actually signing the bill.
0: Yes.
5: Which is a little bit up in the air at this point. But you also, you mentioned about giving the, you know, local controllers the ability to audit. You know, especially since he's facing a state primary in the next couple of weeks, you know, how has our state controller, Tom DiNapoli, been on the issue of IDAs? And has he been doing audits? And has he spoken out on support of these bills?
0: Yeah, I think the comptroller has been doing a great job. He actually has been doing a number of audits on various IDAs around the state. You know, obviously, their capacity is somewhat limited. They're not auditing all the IDAs in the state. We'd like to see a lot more IDAs having audits done. The authority's budget office also does some of those. But the comptroller's made a number of different recommendations on how IDAs could be more accountable, more transparent, and in the audits has certainly pointed out a number of shortcomings within the IDA's policy structure.
5: We have a minute left. So you've been working on IDAs for decades. Why has there been so little progress? How is this continuing to occur with so little reform?
0: I think largely, you know, this is supported by groups like the New York State Economic Development Council, the New York State Business Council. These are powerful, well-funded groups that are pushing back constantly against any kind of reforms that would take money out of the pockets of their members. But the reality is, these are our tax dollars. These are our school taxes. And when we give them away to things like an Amazon warehouse or a data center, that means the rest of us are picking up the bill and our school districts suffer. So we need to put an end to this corruption and these backroom deals and shed some light on IDAs.
5: Thank you very much, Ron Deutsch, New Yorkers Fiscal Fairness, Reinvent Albany. And this has been Mark Dunley for the Hudson Mohawk Magazine.
4: More info about IDAs can be found at fiscalfairness.org.
3: Student Association President at the University at Albany discusses the importance of fostering a strong sense of community within the campus and shares strategic ideas for connecting UAlbany students more meaningfully with the broader Albany County community.
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7: Hi, my name is Trevor Rex Pettit. I'm a junior here at UAlbany, originally from Rochester, New York. I study political science.

0: very involved in community leadership. When I was 7 years old, my younger brother Drake passed away in a pool accident. And about a year and a half after that, my mother, father, and aunt founded Dreams from Drake, which was a nonprofit charity dedicated to providing bereavement services to children in the greater Monroe County area. We had kind of seen that when Drake had passed away, there were services that were geared towards adults, but there wasn't anything whatsoever geared towards children. So we stepped up to meet that demand, and throughout our now pushing 12 years in existence, we've helped over 180 different children and families. Additionally, about 2 years after Drake passing, we also opened our doors as host families within the foster care system. That really taught me a lot about making new friends and family in sometimes uncomfortable and tricky situations. In high school, I served as my class president for 4 years. They were pretty crazy with COVID and all, but throughout the time, I really used that to double down on my community leadership skills. One of the initiatives I was most proud of was during my sophomore year, so like 2021-22, during the peak of COVID, the student council, we launched a monthly fundraising initiative where every month we would pick a local business within the Spence Support community, and we would do a collaborative fundraiser. Not only did it raise funds for us, but it also provided vital business and support to these local businesses that made up the community. When I started, I was a member of the World of Politics Living Learning Community. I really loved it. My first exposure to the Student Association was through the Politics Living Learning Community, through Ethan Matipat, who was a senator and then chair. He showed me the ropes, introduced me to a lot of people, and really convinced me to step outside of my comfort zone and join the Student Association as a senator. I took up a leadership position as chair of the Constituent Relations Committee, which is relatively uncommon for a first-year student to be in charge of a committee. I helped lead the committee through budget appeals. Time, I also began to notice a lot of the shortcomings of the Student Association. We really had a very self-centered point of view. My sophomore year, I decided to run primarily because the current president and vice president were in the Semester in Washington program. And we saw a lot of the challenges of not being physically in Albany. Additionally, I looked towards a lot of the senior members of the Student Association to kind of take a stand and hold them accountable. And unfortunately, there really was not a lot of that. So I began to take on more informal leadership positions where I was one of the senators who called out the shortcomings of the previous administration and really fought on behalf of the students. Some of the top achievements I'm especially proud of was our Freaknik-themed block party was the largest recorded block party. The feedback was resoundingly positive. It was so nice seeing a lot of students, especially our new freshmen, getting involved with clubs on campus. The theme was great. The performances were phenomenal. And it was overall a great experience. Another thing that I inherited was the Tipico situation. If you're not aware, Tipico is our roughly 1,000-acre wilderness retreat in the mountains. Unfortunately, it was closed and there was still litigation going on regarding a employee HR-related claim. I stepped in and we finalized the litigation when we're going to finish paying that off and settling our balance. I also recognized that Tipico was in a very tumultuous position, where because of its sentimental value and its value to the local nature and ecosystem. But on the other hand, with the current economic setup, we couldn't afford to keep it either. It would have, to be blunt, ran the Student Association bankrupt if everything continued at its current pace. So I brought together stakeholders from the university administration via UAS, the University Auxiliary Services Board, and the Alumni Association. And we worked tirelessly over the spring, over the summer, and through the fall, and now again, to finalize a three-way split agreement where each party would contribute a third of the operating cost and in exchange get a third of the board representation. That way, instead of the burden being entirely on the Student Association, it was split evenly between these three main groups. And that agreement was finalized.
1: It is actually really wonderful to hear how you are very keen on connecting the community with the UAlbany students in campus. So how do you stay motivated between all of this.

0: Like, how do you avoid being burnt out?
1: Honestly, one of the things that I learned throughout this position was independence does not mean doing everything by yourself. I began to take an approach that prioritized delegating and supporting the other team members, scheduling regular check-ins, making sure that they have like the resources and the support that they need to succeed. And I found through that like delegation and collective leadership, it really helped me keep motivated and avoid any burnout because I was able to tap into the passion and the talents of the honestly 100 plus people that I work aside with on a weekly basis.
0: If you could change one thing about the university overnight, what would it be and why? And how might that change better integrate the university into the capital region?
1: I guess one of the answers that I can think of within the context of the Student Association is really this year, and more specifically in previous years, we've kind of existed in a bubble. I am proud to report that I feel like we're kind of expanding that and that bubble is starting to be popped in a good way. I know earlier in the year and around November, when the SNAP benefits were scheduled to run out, a group of senators stepped up and they organized a food drive to support the food banks in the capital region. Even regarding some like less serious queries, we have Park Fest, which is our annual concert we host. Traditionally, this is an event that's really only been geared and marketed towards UAlbany undergraduate students. But one thing that we did this year was we kind of took that first step and we had bilateral agreements with our university's Alumni Association, the Graduate Student Association, as well as many of the other different universities, colleges, and community colleges, such as RPI, Hudson Valley, Schenectady, and a few more, to essentially work with them and give them discounted ticket prices in exchange for assistance with marketing. So we took this Park Fest event, which was an event really only aimed towards UAlbany students. We're trying to open it to college students and the general public in the Albany area. So if I had to make one change overnight, I would definitely continue this trend of expanding ourselves and really stepping up in a leadership role in the broader campus or capital community.
0: And my last question for you. What do you hope your legacy will be when you look back at your time as the Student Association president?
1: That is a phenomenal question. I remember when I first came into this role, actually around April last year, I had a very starry-eyed perspective to where we would have a all-star leadership lineup, which I believe to be true, and we would be able to almost magically fix all the problems of the Student Association with the snap of a finger. Lo and behold, that did not happen. It wasn't entirely realistic for every single problem to be magically fixed. However, I do feel that we have left the Student Association in a better position to when we inherited it. I'm very happy to see that the student body is starting to have more faith in the Student Association and our abilities. So I would say my legacy would be leaving the Student Association better than what we found it. I feel like next year's leadership especially is going to have a really good starting point. The Dippy Kill situation is finalized. Additionally, we did a complete overhaul of our governing documents. Two senators, the Senate Chair Troy Serrao and the Chair of the Rule and Administrations Committee, Jaden Burke, worked especially hard, even throughout the summer during their own break, to overhaul our governing documents while keeping true to the nature of our student government. So even from like an internal perspective, getting all of our ducks in a row, we were able to do that. So like I said, making the Student Association a better place than when we first inherited it. And I genuinely hope that next year's leadership, and I do believe they will as well, will be able to take the Student Association and then make it a little bit better. And then we keep on progressively improving and building upon each other's hard work. Because at the end of the day, that's what success is all about.
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2: As the school year comes to an end, and it is Pride Month as well, we hear from students at the Doyle Middle School in Troy about issues that are important to them. They spoke about the lack of support for LGBTQIA+ students in the education system and their experiences with bullying.
4: Hi, I'm Isabella Murray Snyder, and we are at Troy Middle School. I'm speaking with
5: Anaya,
6: Rosalyn Knox,
7: Jaladra.
4: And we're going to ask some questions. So, does the LGBTQ community, is it supported in middle school?
6: What do you think, Rosalyn?
7: Well, I mean, it depends on the person, and especially in the grade, because a lot of people dislike LGBTQ members, and a lot of people, you know, like LGBTQ community people. And it might be a little difficult for teachers to process that, too, especially when somebody comes out as trans or wants different pronouns and stuff like that.
4: Joy J, what do you think? Is the LGBTQ community being supported in middle school?
7: Personally, I don't think it is because the school doesn't really recognize them too much in, like, their situations they're in.
4: Mm-hmm. Naya, what do you think? Do you think the LGBT community is supported in middle school?
5: No, because they are all haters, and...
4: Is that it?
7: Yeah.
4: All right. All right, Rosalyn's going to take over.
7: So, how do you guys feel about different people? Like, do you have any friends, any family members that are LGBTQ related?
5: No, except for my sister.
4: You, Isabella?
8: Well, one of my cousins is actually bisexual, and I'm okay with that.
4: Do you have anything to say about it, Jaladra?
7: I don't care what people's sexuality is. If they're my friends, they're still my friends. And I don't have any LGBTQ plus members inside my family.
4: Okay, how do you feel, moving on to the bullying topic, how do you feel about somebody, you know, getting bullied and they come up to you and they ask you, you know, what to do, you know? Do you have any advice on that?
5: I mean, I get bullied, like, and teased all the time, so I don't really know what to do, so.
8: Well, I have some bullies, and sometimes I just think to myself, well, think of what their perspective is. Like, maybe there's something traumatizing happening to them that we don't know about, and they're just coming out on us and blaming it on us.
7: I don't really know what you should do if somebody's bullying you for your sexuality.
3: If you're being bullied, do you have to deal with that on your own, or who is there to support you?
5: Kids just don't really care if you're getting bullied. They will see that you're getting bullied, and then they'll pull you back.
8: Well, sometimes I have my friend, which is Jaladra, and my friend Zoe.
7: Like, I have friends, like, when they're near me, they try to, like, make me feel confident about myself. Like, you're not this, you're not that. So, like, just don't listen to them.
4: Usually, if anybody, like, they don't have to deal with it on their own because you have different adults and different people that care for you. Just like how Isabella said, she has friends, and so does Jaladra, that will go on and, you know, help you out, especially from the adults, because they will definitely take action and take charge.
9: So you're talking a lot about how you have support from your friends when there's issues of bullying or you encounter that, whether it's your friend or yourself, right? But do you feel that there are adults in the building or systems here that help support you through all of that? Do you have the tools given to you by your teachers and by the school to help support and diminish your experience of bullying?
8: Well, Like my teacher, Miss Daniel, she's the best. She'll take care of it, or I have my counselor, school counselor from Troy Middle School, and she helps me through a lot of stuff.
4: Jaladra?
5: Personally, no, because I don't really go to teachers. Like, if I'm getting bullied, I'll just deal with it.
10: I don't really tell teachers about it or the counselor. I just go on my day and leave it alone.
4: So, from that information that I got, Isabella, how do you feel when you go tell an adult?
8: Sometimes I really do not want to tell them, but I have to because I know if I don't, then it's going to keep going. But sometimes if I don't, then I will get jumped because, you know, they know everybody. Yeah.
4: And from Jaladra and Anaya's perspective, how do you feel when you don't tell an adult and you keep it all to yourself?
5: I usually forget by the end of the day.
10: Same with her, I forget.
4: Okay. Have you ever been bullied? And if so, how did you stop it?
10: I still get bullied, and I don't stop, and I still don't tell a teacher.
4: Okay. Isabella?
8: Can I just say something about Anaya?
4: Yeah, go ahead.
8: So, like, if you don't, like you said, you've been doing it and it won't stop, maybe that's because you won't tell the teachers. Maybe that'll help you. Because that's actually how I got stopped bullying from some of my classmates.
4: Naya, how do you feel about what she said? Do you think you'll take her advice and stick up?
5: Yeah, but if I tell a teacher, it will still keep on happening.
4: Okay. Jaladra?
5: Well, I usually stand up for myself. And then they usually leave me alone.
4: That's good that you have self-confidence. All right.
3: When you're talking about bullying, is this in-person bullying? And is there also social media bullying? Where does the bullying take place?
10: Mostly in-person, but sometimes online too.
8: My bullying happens in school, so in-person.
4: I would like to agree with Anaya and say both, because usually when people have the outside feelings, they bring it on social media to make, you know, the person who is being bullied feel bad and, you know, feel surrounded and stuff like that.
8: So, how do you guys feel about the bullying? Like, do you feel like you need to stop it? And if you don't, then what should you do?
4: Personally, the bullying I feel like the, you know, the bully's perspective, they're probably going through a lot and things like that. So, you know, I feel, yes, the person who's being bullied should go talk to a teacher, but so should the bully.
8: Yeah, how do you feel?
5: I feel like it shouldn't happen at all because there's no reason to, like, bully just anybody in general.
8: Yeah, I feel the same way because it's not right. I mean, you can't feel good about bullying either, so.
10: Personally, I wouldn't let them talk to me like that, but I'm scared, so I need to, like, stick up for myself.
3: I hear that you guys are trying to consider the perspectives of the bully. Well, what do you do with that information? Does that help?
8: I think I would personally talk to the bully and figure out what's happening, and I think that would help me because now I would know, like, why they're doing it. I feel like I agree with you, Isabella, to talk with the bully, and the thing is that nobody's perfect, so we all make mistakes, so, you know, I would try to talk, get their point of view, and even if try to become friends.
4: Okay, Jaladra, what do you think about this?
5: Usually with bullies, I try to, like, stay away from them and, you know.
8: So this is a follow-up on the question. Like, you know the bully's perspective, right? How would you feel if you knew what they were going through, but they were still bullying you?
4: I feel if you knew the bully's perspective, then I feel like it'd be way better, and I feel like from the bully's perspective, it'll make them feel better, especially from talking to somebody.
5: I feel like if you say from the bully's perspective, then you two would be able to talk it out and stop the bullying.
4: I mean, the bullying part, yes. I think the teachers and the counselors and things like that handle that very well. But when it comes to the LGBTQ community, I don't think it's handled enough.
8: I also don't think it's handled enough. Like, they have a LGBTQ community center here, but kids don't really go there because they think people are going to join just to make fun of them. But hopefully the teachers and the counselors would do something.
9: So that club, which is supposed to be a safe space for people to identify authentically, is actually an unsafe space. Is that what you're saying?
8: Yeah, because some kids might just join purposely so they could make fun of the other kids that actually need to go there to feel safe.
5: I feel that's a really bad way, especially because of that's supposed to be a safe place for students and where they can go so they can talk to people and meet people that are just like them.
2: Some resources supporting the LGBTQIA+ community are Cafe Euphoria, offering support groups, In Our Own Voices, Color City Pride, the Pride Center of the Capital Region, and the Office of Children and Family Services offers youth LGBTQ resources at ocfs.ny.gov/programs/youth/LGBTQ. And now it is time for the Albany Comedy Corner. We now welcome Tyler Artis. Hello, Tyler. How's it going?
11: How's it going, Caleb? Thank you for the introduction. As I am your host, Tyler Artis. This is the Albany Comedy Corner. And today, on this lovely Tuesday, we got two people in here today. We got the producer of the next show, the Heldenberg Meadworks. We got Bree Morrison.
12: Hello, everybody.
11: And we got a returning guest here. I think everybody knows and loves. We got Alana Gill.
13: Woo!
11: How's it going, guys?
12: Good. Pretty great. We had a full-on summer day today. Yeah, we went and sat in the park.
13: Got some ice cream.
11: I know, man. You guys are really having a... Just a real girls, like a gals day.
12: Thanks for having the gals on. Tyler.
11: I mean, I don't know. Hey, listen, if there's anything about me, people know I'm very, very inclusive. That's the thing.
12: Indeed, that's what we call him.
11: Yeah, that's exactly what they told me. So you guys are here to talk about the meat. What's funny, Alana?
13: I was like, no one's ever called you that. But
11: yeah, all right, just go along with it. They don't know this, but
13: it's called yes and.
12: Sorry. My bad.
11: Improv 101 here.
12: I know. Sorry, I was.
11: No, you guys are. We're going to promote the Meadworks at the Heldenberg Meadworks. Monthly show? Yeah.
12: So I've been working with the Meadworks for the last couple months. We do a once a month comedian showcase. They have been hospitable to host us there. India made the connection. Shout out India. It's been fun to just get all the different comics a chance to like get on to kind of stretch out their time a little bit and, you know, get like 10, you know, 15 minutes. We do it once a month. The dates that we're doing it is next Friday, June 26th, July 24th, August 21st.
11: That's a new date.
12: August 21st, September 18th, and October 30th, and they're free shows, which is also, you know, really cool.
11: That's a big plus there.
12: Yeah.
11: Now, like I said, I was on one of them. I had a great time on it. Thank you for having me on it, too.
12: Of course.
11: You put on a lot of, like, great shows before. Like, you're one of, like, I think one of the best producers.
12: Yeah,
11: one of the best producers.
12: Oh, my
11: scene,
12: God, do you mean that?
13: For real. No,
11: yeah,
13: for real.
11: You are.
12: Oh, that's so sweet. Thank you so much. Yeah, I have a lot of fun. Yeah. I mean, producing can be definitely challenging, but, you know, when you get to put on a show and people are having a good fun time and the audience is vibing, it's definitely worth it.
11: Oh, for sure. Definitely. And also, you got Alana here, who's also...
12: Two-thirds of the show is here.
11: Yeah, exactly. Yeah.
12: Nessa would be here, but Nessa's in New York City, so we'll shout out Nessa.
13: Shout out Nessa.
12: Doing
13: her big girl job.
12: Someone's got to do one. It ain't going to be us.
13: No, I'm really excited for the show. I've done the Meadworks show before, and it's always a good time. It's a nice, cozy vibe in there. It's very, like... They have like a Viking kind of theme in there. Yeah,
11: very Viking vibe.
12: Yeah. Very Viking aesthetic. As someone who loves How to Train Your Dragon, that was big for me.
13: Yeah.
11: And also, if any anime fans in there, one of the reindeer have a chopper hat on it. So if any guys are interested in going there too, you can check that out. It's like a paint.
12: If you know, you know.
13: I just started watching One Piece, so I'm definitely going to be excited about that. New thing to be excited for.
11: Well, a little spoiler for a character coming up for you.
13: It's okay. Yeah. Well, no. I watched season two of the live action. Chopper.
11: All right. No problem. All right. Gotcha. So you got it. You're there.
13: Yeah.
11: Pretty much. Watching anime too. Chopper. It's fantastic. Yeah. But
13: I started watching that too.
11: All right. Fantastic. By the way, it's not the anime corner. It's the comedy corner.
13: Sorry.
11: Yeah. By the way, I would love. By the way, we'll talk. You know, I'll talk about that with Kaylin and Senna about doing an anime radio show here too.
13: There you go. There you go.
11: Yeah, but no,
2: nothing wrong with that.
11: Yeah.
13: Nice. But I'm looking forward to this show. I think it's going to be a good one.
11: I don't know. It's going to be fantastic. Yeah, yeah. So you put on great shows. You great
12: and
11: comic.
12: I'm working on trying to secure a location to get a women's only open mic kind of going.
11: Which that too. So you're also
12: scouting.
11: Yeah, I was always going to bring this up too. It's like, yeah, what you do in the scene too? Because you do a lot of like women's shows, only women shows, and I think that's very much a like. I just like love seeing that. Like I love seeing like you know. I like seeing this other style, like other like white comics do it. Yeah. Like, I just see it. Like, every time I see like a black comic or like a woman comic come up, I'm just like, there we go. I love to see that.
12: Yeah, it's nice. Yeah. I think it's just, you know, there's different audiences. And yeah. I think a lot of times being in a room surrounded by men, there's like a lot of women that just don't want to put themselves in that position, which is very understandable. And so I think trying to create spaces where it is just women and people will, I think other people and women will feel more comfortable to go up and put themselves out there.
11: Yeah.
13: And also just to be in the audience. Like, I think a lot of times, like when we have open mics like that, if there are women in the audience, they quickly leave after a couple of comedians. Which is not always the case, but happens sometimes. And I think having a space where women know that they're going to be seeing women on stage, I mean, hey, they still might not like it and leave, but
12: it's nice to still, at least know that there's like a perspective that's being like understood. Yeah. You know, there's like jokes that you're going to make in a room full of men that you're going to think aren't landing because that isn't like the right audience. And so being able to have like a collaborative and like supportive environment, because I feel like sometimes with men, the ego is kind of, it makes it more like a competitive environment than collaborative. And I think our scene has kind of come a long way in becoming a lot more collaborative and supportive, which is cool, but still sometimes there's like a competitive edge. That
11: because I was here like right when like long before you guys started doing it. And it was very much that like, you know, pretty boys competitive. Club. Yeah. Boys club, you know, yeah. Like, you know, there's a few women there, but they're still like very competitive with it too. So it's like It's nice being like a very like a close knit comedy group here. So,
13: yeah, yeah.
11: Which also, Alana, you too. But you both host 217.
13: Yes, yes.
11: Open mic as well. Yeah, it's a great time. You just recently did the Hot Wing mic too.
13: It was.
11: That's your third installment doing that.
13: Third installment of the Hot Winging. Second mic, but third event because I had a show in between. I do want to have another one show or mic in the future. My friend who I usually have make the sauce, she wasn't able to do it this time, but she's growing some Carolina Reapers this summer. So hopefully
12: she's reaping.
13: We'll have
12: you're
13: some
12: selling
13: really hot sauce. Yeah,
11: I said I did.
12: I'm sobbing because it's too hot.
11: I did that one and I had a bad time with it. So let's just say that not a great. That's why I also did not do the last one.
13: Yeah.
11: But by the reaction for the comics, maybe I should have because it didn't seem.
13: We had a decent number. I did also have it on a Sunday, which wasn't.
11: Yeah, it's not.
13: I was like, it's going to be 6-7. People are going to get them out because it's 6-7.
11: You should have promoted that more. You know,
13: exactly. Should have done that and should have made more jokes about it.
11: But I mean, maybe you shouldn't have because if you did a more 6-7 thing, you have a lot of kids.
13: Yeah, and that's what I was thinking. Yeah. I was like, this is a show for middle schoolers who think that 6-7 is really funny.
11: Yeah, exactly. That's right, audience. Just middle schoolers, not 29-year-old grown black men think that's funny.
13: Yeah, but no, I'm excited. That was a great show, and there's more to come.
11: There's more to come. I just told a friend of mine. She's thinking about because she took a little hiatus into a comedy, and you know. She's trying to think about, I'll do that, you know?
13: Yeah.
11: I was telling her my struggle with it. She's like, oh, you're just a baby. I'll do it. And I was like, oh, thanks for that. I appreciate that.
13: You're just a baby.
11: Yeah.
13: Yeah. I mean, it's not for the faint of spice.
11: Faint? All right. Is that a tagline?
13: I don't know. I just came up with that just now.
11: Run with it. That's great. The faint of spice.
13: The faint of spice. You're bad at having spicy food.
11: Absolutely.
12: Well, you know what's not spicy?
11: What's not spicy, Brie?
2: Mead.
12: Mead.
11: Mead.
12: It's actually sweet. Mm-hmm. It is a honey-based wine.
11: That's right. I never tried it there, so I should probably
13: come the next time. They have a ton of different flavors.
12: They have a whole bunch of different meads that you can try. And the address is 45 3rd Street in Troy. The shows start at 8 p.m. and they're free shows.
13: Yeah, if you're interested, you can go to the Meadworks Instagram, Helderberg Meadworks, and or Albany Comedy.
12: Yeah, they have all the posters. Yeah,
11: all the stuff, yeah, we have here. We post a lot of things about shows coming up, especially at the Meadworks here. Mm-hmm. Like I said, so just check that out. So we got here, we got Bree Morrison.
12: Thank you so much for having me, Tyler.
11: Alana Gill. Yes, yeah. I am your host, Tyler Artis. Thank you, Hudson Mohawk Magazine. See you guys later.
2: 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Tom Francis welcomes Ulster County Poet Laureate Mike Jerkovich. Mike was the featured reader promoting his chapbook, Eve's Venom, and at the Poets Speak Loud on Monday, October 27th, 2024.
14: Poets Speak Loud was a poetry open mic series hosted by Mary Panza that began at the Lark Tavern on January 31st, 2005, the same night that the legendary poet, environmentalist, activist, and grandfather of the Albany poetry scene, Tom Nuttall, passed away. In 2010, a fire destroyed the longtime Albany establishment, forcing the open mic to find a new home. Not long after, Poets Speak Loud rose from the ashes and began its run at McGeary's in downtown Albany, until COVID-19 brought the series to its end. Over the years, many poets and spoken word artists in the Capital Region, Hudson Valley, and beyond were featured at Poets Speak Loud. On October 27, 2014, poet and writer Mike Jerkovich took the stage. Mike Jerkovich was named the 2025 and 2026 Ulster County Poet Laureate. He has published poetry, prose, and music reviews globally with little reportable income. Jerkovich's 5 full-length poetry collections include Buckshot Reckoning, Moon Cussers, American Mental, Monet's Bamboo, and Blue Fan Whirling. He is a president of Calling All Poets Reading Series, which is celebrating 26 years in the Hudson Valley. 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
15: The dwarf of Morpheus pulled up alongside me at the light. I heard his deathless cackle, like cronyism, like lightning heat loosed upon dry land. The callous heart loves harshly, the craggy-eyed midget conveyed like Tom Waits. I tried to pretend I didn't hear him, but he must be sitting on yellow phone books, because now we're almost eye to eye, so there was no going back. As long as the light was red, I had to engage him. I don't have any money, I said, hoping to deter him until the green when I could floor it and leave him his highway. I got your money right here, he said, though he didn't look like a banker or a senator. He was dustier than that, with amber ash falling from his shoulders. This was undoubtedly the longest light in town, and I awaited its epoch to pass like I wait for world peace, naively, though intently. Ain't gonna be no world peace, he laughed like an all-consuming fire, and I knew he was right, and I knew he could read my mind, and I could tell that he knew where I was last Tuesday. But I couldn't let him see me sweat, this bantam of dreary cognizance. I couldn't let him see my right foot had gone numb, and I couldn't feel the gas pedal. All this will pass, and it won't miss you, he mocked, as if I were the outcast ancestor written off the family charter. On the day after doomsday, we'll all eat meat, I said, knocking him down a peg, beating him at his own prophecy game, and tearing off at the light. Thank you. Crows gathering against the gray sky. I guess I am the old at the dark end of the bar. Mourning the day Polly Bergen died and a time when the cuckoo didn't sound so hard. I don't recall Patty Duke being so sharp and so astute. Like she knew the answers before I asked, this Brooklyn booter in pumps and a bob. The crows are gathering against the gray sky, and I'll have another double, thanks. They dropped her after 4 seasons, and the world has never been the same. Thank you. I'm going to dedicate this one to a friend of mine, wherever he might be, Mark Reisman. And this is called Andy Martin's America Letter. Lagging behind the prattle of serious people and a bow-legged girl, reading Andy Martin's America Letter about a similar girl, exotically nameless, a triumph of nature, her skin the shine of lotto balls, who somewhere in the throes of winsome stands plural without air. Rife with pills and exposition, Andy goes on to say that long after Christ took one for the team, only the army guarantees you a job. Genetically prone to tangents and obviously buzzing on the honey slides we used to sell in college, he's now insisting, I'm not a truth seeker at all, but an investor in camouflage and see-through panties. I snarl under my cranky breath, but the bow-legged girl hears me, turns around, stops abruptly, tells me to go, then resumes her labored gait. I stop to let her get a block or two ahead and turn my attention back to Andy Martin's America, where no meek dreams reflect our collective resignation. It flies our karmic, he scrolls. We'd best get used to this. But he's errant in his logic, I think, because every soldier is a fugitive when the meat's gone sour, and the only substitute for corporate order is the foment of the mob. Thank you. Like soot upon her finery, the ash of my nature alights. Under surveillance, our talk turns sour. Science, sadism, the work of words. We both know, my antagonist and I, that somebody's burying the bones, that everyone shoots from the same dirty needle, that populist men take tithes. This is called weak reads. Sometimes it all seems so prolonged. Protracted, extended, beyond its natural life. Sometimes the situations are so forced, you resent the abuse, the push and pull, the shove and shank. Sometimes all you hear is the clock and the refrigerator making ice. Maybe a dying nightlife exposes a clue. Maybe if you just surrendered your checkbook, it would all go away. I'm going to do one more and then get into the mortgage part of our reading. This is called Bullets in Her Hair. She's a backwater hottie needing revision. Like her country, a vision of ruin with bullets in her hair and a mad account of her own importance. Her pockets are corrupt, but her conscience is clean. And what better lover can you find these days of narcolepsy? Well, you'd probably find about 10,000 selling themselves cheap, but that sad citizenry has come and gone. I mean, it's come and gone. Either way, her sadness is contagious. Her wine is a delirious vintage. Her rut outside the king's terrain, not far apart from your own. You both submerge panting. Flail for air you know is poisoned. Grapple the mercy you never secured. I've read this one here before. I always get a kick out of doing it. So it's called Biohazard. I feel like a biohazard. If I manage to get off this train without diphtheria or consumption or some other biohazard eating my innards, I'll recall the day fondly. Everybody on board coughing and sneezing. Pick up. Some grimy, grim thing from deep inside, some viral intruder attaching itself to my cold diamond dollar, raising a family on my liver, riding my triglycerides slowly to my brain and the net of nerves that wraps my fingers around this pen. If it really takes root, God knows. outright weirder than this. A lyrical fistfight of fraught and humor. If I get off this train with any pulse at all, I'll stop by church tomorrow. Pray for those sicker than I, only trying to get home. I have bills to pay and a plane to catch and a massive swindle to perpetuate and a narcotic invention to move across town and a shooting list to spell check and a second book of Lathe to write and a pagan thurible to attend and a corporate order to overturn and droll confessions to absolve and a baby in a basket to deliver downtown where the sky never darkens on Tuesday and Neptune's coffee ain't much when it's cold.
3: That was Tom Francis bringing us poetry and speakers every week as part of the Up Next to the Mic series that airs this time every week. We have a large archive for those interested. More poems, more readers, mediasanctuary.org.
2: And that's our show. We hope you've enjoyed this episode of the Hudson Mohawk Magazine. I'm Kaylin McPherson.
3: And I'm Sina Bazila Hickey. Our engineer is Kaylin McPherson. We want to thank the other volunteers who made today's episode possible. Thanks to Mark Dudley, that was headlines and segment, Sia Patel, the students at Troy Middle School, Tyler Artis, and Tom Francis.
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Brixton Prison, Jeb Avenue, London Southwest to England. Dear Mama, good day. I hope that when these few lines reach you, they may find you in the best of health. Mama, I really don't know how to tell you this, cause I did make a solemn promise to take care of little Jim and try my best to look out for him. Mama, I really did try my best, but nonetheless, I'm sorry to tell you, say, poor little Jim get a rest. It was the middle of the rush hour, when everybody just a hustle and a bustle to go home for them evening shower. Me and Jim stand up waiting upon a bus, not causing no fuss, when all of a sudden a police van pull up. Out jump three policemen, the whole of them carrying baton. Them walk straight up to me and Jim. One of them hold on to Jim, so them taking him in. Jim tell them to let go of him, for him not do nothing. And him not thief, not even a button.

Him start for wriggle, the police start for giggle. Mama, make I tell you what them do to Jim. Mama, make I tell you what them do to him. Them thump him in him belly, but it turn to jelly. Them lick him pan him back and him rib get pop. Them lick him pan him head, but it tough like lead. Them kick him in him seed and it started to bleed. Mama, I just couldn't stand up there and not do nothing. So me juke one in him eye and him started to cry. Me thump one in him mouth and him started to shout. Me kick one pan him shin and him started to spin. Me thump him pan him chin and him drop pan a bin and crash. And dead. Mama, more policemen come down and beat me to the ground. Them charge Jim for sus. Them charge me for murder. Mama, don't fret. Don't get depressed and downhearted. Be of good courage till I hear from you. I remain your son, Sonny.

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0: You have a collect call from an inmate at an alien nation correctional facility. 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
1: It's me, Jack. Listen, you gotta find Charlie. You guys gotta find him. You gotta find him and pass this on to him before it's too late. I think it's too late already, but I'm begging you. Try for me. You guys got pull. You do. People listen to you. You know they do. So maybe, just maybe, that kid Charlie, he'll hear this too. Charlie, I don't know how I'm gonna survive in here. I think I wanna die. I mean it. I'm surrounded by animals. Beasts without nations. It's a human zoo with the hyenas in charge. And I'm just at the start of the sentence, and I got no relations. When you guys find him, please tell him this. You still come to me sometimes, Charlie. Your thin face, your cheekbones sharp as knives. You were lost, no doubt about it. You ran away from that residential school, and all you wanted, you said, was just to get home. Your face still haunts me, and it's always at moments when I least want to remember you. When another news report announces the find of another murdered Indian woman, and I wonder if this is the one who will be Mom. I think of you, Charlie, when I'm walking in my hood and the cops throw me on the concrete because I rock my colors. I remember you when I'm jonesing for something I know I can't have. I hate to say it, but sometimes I wish I'd never met you. I wish they never did in that school what they did to you. You're still hurting, Charlie. We're going to hurt for a long time. We hurt from the before, and it makes us hurt so bad right now.
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0: Farewell to My Love by Patrick Campbell Lyons. This is Democracy Now!, democracynow.org, the War and Peace Report. I'm Amy Goodman. We are broadcasting from Belfast in the north of Ireland. Here at Docs Ireland, the film about Democracy Now!, Steal This Story, Please, premiered last night at the Queen's Cinema here in Belfast as on the first night of the film festival. We turn now to Lebanon, where an Israeli drone on Monday struck a journalist with the Iranian outlet Press TV while he was reporting from southern Lebanon. Hadi Hotet was reporting on camera at the time of the attack.
1: I'm in the center of Kfar Tibnit right now. The entrance of Kfar Tibnit from this side, an artillery strike just targeted the area behind me. As you can see, there is heavy drone activity in the vicinity. And of course, the destruction, the amount of destruction is very strong. There is the Israelis did try to destroy the entire area.
0: The journalist Hadi Hotet survived the attack but was hit by six pieces of shrapnel. Over 260 journalists and media workers have been killed by Israel in Gaza since October 7, 2023. With Israel's latest and ongoing assault on Lebanon, the death toll of journalists there has reached 29. Irish filmmaker Sean Murray investigated the killings of four of those journalists. On March 28th, journalists Ali Shoaib and brother and sister Fatima and Mohammed Fatouni were killed all together in an Israeli drone strike on their car. On April 22nd, Amal Khalil was injured in an airstrike and died from her injuries after waiting for hours inside a bomb building as rescuers awaited clearance from Israeli forces to reach her. Sean Murray's new feature documentary, premiering here in Belfast at Docs Ireland, is called Journicide, The War on Truth. This is a clip from the trailer.
2: This is not a film about war, but rather a decree to bear witness. It's a film about friendship, love, and the indomitable will of the human spirit. As Lebanon burns, silence has now become the greatest weapon of oppression. This is a tale of those that vowed different. A story of the gatekeepers of truth.
0: That's a clip from the film Journicide, The War on Truth, by director Sean Murray, who joins us here in the Belfast studio. Sean, it's great to have you with us. Very painful times. You know, we started with this latest targeting of a journalist, Hadi Hatit, in Lebanon. You knew him?
3: Yeah, well, Hadi Hatit works for Press TV. I think inadvertently that Hadi's maybe featured in the documentary. He was there in Sur, which is Tyre, in the media compound when I was there, as you'll see in the film. But yeah, he's just one of many who have to live with the targeting every day in Lebanon.
0: So talk about your film and why you chose to call it Journicide.
3: Well, I think Journicide effectively gives the explicit nature of the targeting and killing of journalists. I think it fits perfectly. I think not only do we see the targeting of journalists, but it's the double tap strikes that we see with the Gaza doctrine that is now being applied in Lebanon. So in the case of Ali, Fatima and Mohammed, the original strike killed Ali and Muhammad, and it was a double tap then that killed Fatima, Muhammad's sister, in the second strike. So This is a deliberate targeting of journalists. The reasons behind that is to, of course, silence what is happening in Lebanon, the ethnic cleansing that's going on, the mass war crimes that's being committed. But Lebanon is a little bit different. Israel does not have the geographical repressive abilities that they did in Gaza. And we see that now playing out. And hopefully we see this week that something might be changing when we're seeing a ceasefire. All we can do is hope.
0: I want to go to a clip of Ali Shoaib. I'm going to see if we have it.
4: Because the whole of it now revolves around us, I film myself, since the photographer who was accompanying me day and night for months has now become a martyr. I miss him, just as I miss my colleagues at Al Mayadeen, the martyrs Mohammed Ruda and Ghassan Najjar. In this place, the martyrs fell this dawn. This was an area dedicated solely to journalists' accommodation. Here, we used to live. We would leave in the morning for the front and return in the evening to this place, a place that everyone now knows as being dedicated to journalists. The Israeli enemy carried out a raid at dawn with its warplanes on this place. It destroyed several accommodation facilities. They killed three martyrs, and a number of journalists were wounded. There are no weapons here, no military presence, and no one affiliated with the military.
0: That's all. And no one affiliated with the military, Ali Shoaib says. Talk about what happened to him, and then how the Israeli military tried to destroy his reputation. On March 28th, Ali Shoaib would also be killed by an Israeli drone strike, along with, as you said, the reporter's brother and sister, Fatima and Mohammed Fatouni.
3: Well, this original clip is with the media compound in South Lebanon, where Ali and his colleagues were staying. Ali describes that's the first attempt to kill him. Ali was staying there himself and survived the attack. And not long afterwards, he himself was killed. But as we've seen being applied, the same principles that are applied in Gaza, these lies and these slanders came very quickly with Israel regarding Ali Shoaib. So we had seen almost immediately a photo of Ali in a Hezbollah uniform, where half of the photo is cut between his press uniform and a Hezbollah uniform. And the statement that was put out by IDF was that Ali was a member of the elite Radwan forces of Hezbollah. Now, very strangely, it was Fox News in the US that questioned the veracity of the photo of Ali Shoaib. And after being quizzed by Fox News, the IDF, the Israelis, then said that the photo was photoshopped.
0: So I want to go to another of the journalists who you profile. On April 22nd, the prominent Lebanese journalist from South Lebanon, Amal Khalil, a correspondent for the daily newspaper Al-Akhbar, along with her colleague, photographer Zineb Faraj, attempted to seek shelter from Israeli drone strikes, which prevented rescue and medical workers from rescuing them both. 6 hours later, by the time rescuers were able to find Amal, she was dead. I want to turn to another clip, Sean, from your film, Genocide. This is Amal Khalil's niece.
5: Amal is my aunt, and she is also the bravest person I know. Whenever she talked, people would silence themselves, and she was never scared. She received threats. She put smiles on everyone's faces whenever she walked in any room. I am very proud of Amal.
0: So that was Amal Khalil's niece. Sean Murray, talk about who Amal Khalil was And the horror of that day when she and Zineb took refuge. Well, explain what happened to them.
3: Well, first of all, Amal was a much beloved journalist in South Lebanon. She, in many ways, on the 20th of November, when Ali Shwab was killed with Fatima and Mohammed, she had picked up the mantle of Ali in the sense that she was the go-to journalist for other international journalists and those in South Lebanon to contact regarding information they needed in the South. She, like Ali, knew every blade of grass in the South, but also she was so well-received with many organisations, as I said, much beloved. What had happened to Amal that day was that she was travelling to a village in South Lebanon.
0: Can I ask, had she already been warned by the IDF getting calls?
3: Oh, yes, yes. So beforehand, maybe a number of weeks beforehand, she was told, and I quote the IDF themselves, that her head would be removed from her shoulders if she continued to, document what was happening in the South. So that's exactly what Amal was doing that day. She was documenting the war crimes in the South, the destruction of villages. She was in a convoy of two cars. The car in front was hit with a drone. A number of journalists were killed there, who Amal knew. Amal and her friend got out of the car, Zainab Faraj, got out of the car. They hid under a tree and phoned family members and colleagues. They then moved very quickly to a house across the road. By this stage, the president of Lebanon had been contacted by her colleagues.
0: President Aoun.
3: President Aoun. He effectively made calls to the mechanism, which is a committee that's set up between the Lebanese army, the Israeli army, and an American mediator. And that committee was set up to effectively deal with issues around peace between Lebanon and Israel. So pretty early on, and I mean in the first 10 minutes, everyone was aware that Amal Killeen, Amal and Zainab were in that house. Attempts were made to rescue both of them, but the Israeli army then bombed the road as the Lebanese army were approaching. The fire did not stop. And the car that Amal was in was then droned after all this. So not very long later, the Red Cross, along with the Lebanese army, were then gained access, to the house after the house had been hit. So eventually the house was hit and there was no more contact from Amal. Zainab was rescued. Then the Israeli fire started again, so they had to stop the search of Amal. And it wasn't until a number of hours later, maybe 11 o'clock, after this original incident began at about 20 past 2 in the afternoon, that they found Amal's lifeless body on the basement of the house.
0: I want to ask you about the solidarity between people in Northern Ireland and the north of Ireland and the people of Palestine and also Lebanon. I saw you yesterday near your house, near the Muriel, as it's called in Irish, of Bobby Sands, the famous hunger striker who died of starvation, but during his hunger strike ran for the British Parliament and won. His was one of many murals, now a number of them, images of Gaza. I mean, you have the poet Rafat Al-Arir killed in an Israeli military strike in Gaza. His poem, If I Must Die, is written out on the wall. And why you did this film and that solidarity that you feel, the significance of these two movements?
3: It's very pertinent you had mentioned the mural of Bobby Sands. I mean, the thread that runs through my work is how we, I mean, just to give a bit of context to the conflict here, the community that I came from, there was a kind of a monopoly of victimhood. So the media was used to vilify the community that I come from. So I come from a what would be widely known as a Catholic Irish Republican community, where we had what you would say, a low-intensity civil war for over 30 years here, where many civilians were killed and many combatants were killed, members of the IRA, members of the British soldiers, members of the British paramilitary police. So we had that over 3,500 people killed in the conflict for over 30 years. And you have to remember, as you walk through Belfast streets, you know, every corner that you turned in that short tour, there were many people killed in those streets. So
0: I should warn you, we have 30 seconds.
3: Okay. So, yes, yeah, so it's very, very important that the murals were, and the thread that runs through my work, is that we need to reclaim historical memory, and murals are a very, very important part of that, as well as the work that I do now.
0: And the solidarity with Palestine?
3: Yes, and that of course, encapsulates the solidarity of Palestine, because we see that on the murals, along with the politics that we have suffered ourselves here.
0: I want to thank you, Sean Murray, for coming in to Northern Vision Community Television here in Belfast. Sean Murray is a documentary filmmaker, new feature film premiering at Docs Ireland Festival Thursday called Journocide, The War on Truth. Thanks to everyone here at Northern Visions TV, Dave Hindman, Dean Hagen, Dave Caskey, Jamie Finley, Kieran Brolehan, Eamon Higgins, Shauna Lawson, Simon Goliger, and Alva Lynch and Jeff Williams. That does it for our show. I'll be in Vermont for the weekend with Steal a Story, Please. I'm Amy Goodman from Belfast.
6: 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The aim of powerful people is to stay powerful by any means necessary. John Henry Clark.
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8: Welcome, friends, to another edition of Economic Update, a weekly program devoted to the economic dimensions of our lives and those of our children as well. I'm your host, Richard Wolff. Okay, I want to begin today with an almost situation. Workers were almost going to go on strike. Who are they? In this case, they are 40,000 employees of the University of California. They're skilled craft, service, and patient care workers in all of the UC campuses and health centers. I asked my colleague, Charlie Fabian, that many of you know, to do the research that I'm now going to summarize. They almost were going to go on strike. They had voted to do so on the 14th of May. And at the last minute, the union and the management reached an agreement, a tentative agreement that then had to be ratified by the union members. Okay. The settlement did not come easy. Previous contracts for these workers had expired in July of 2024 and October of 2024. During more than a full year of negotiations, workers had organized and run five strikes of short duration. They'd held rallies, and they'd finally had to vote on an open-ended strike that wouldn't be short. It was an extraordinary long struggle in which the union members held together, and boy, did they win what they finally won. And I'm going to simply summarize it because of the time limitation. They got total annual wage increases from 2026 through 2029. Total annual wage increase, 19%. Worked out this way, 6% in the first year, 5% in the second, and 4% in each of the last 2 years. The first one is, of course, retroactive. So it will be a big lump sum. And on top of that, everybody gets a $1,500 lump sum right away. In addition, for all workers who are not at the highest grade within their job category, a 2% each year step increase. It means that many of these workers will be getting more than a quarter larger salary than they had at the beginning. The new minimum wage for anyone working there is now, ready, $30.19 per hour, right? There's a cap on health insurance, and there are all kinds of other benefits that the workers have demanded. It turns out that if you hang together and you fight and you don't let the employer scare you or intimidate you, you can get a very good deal. Final results of the vote by the members. 94% voted in favor of ratifying that tentative contract. Okay. My next story is about a strike that wasn't just threatened, but that happened. And we're talking about Harvard University. That's right. And I should say at the outset, in the interest of transparency, that's the school I went to. I'm a graduate there, and so I'm very interested in what happens at Harvard for all the reasons of my remembrance of my 4 years there. Harvard students, graduate students, are also employees, and they have a union, the Harvard Graduate Students Union, which is allied with the United Auto Workers. It is a coming together of workers and students in a tradition that should be more widespread in our country than it is. In 2020, they had a strike, 29 days. In 2021, they had a strike, 3 days. They are currently in the longest strike they have ever had since April 21 and counting. And I want to talk to you a little bit about it. They struck a few days before the end of the semester. These are 2,000 graduate students who work at Harvard as workers alongside their studies. For most of them, they have to do that. They couldn't live any other way. If they get benefits at Harvard, they get a release on their tuition and certain fees, but they have to eat and they have to sleep. Many of them are married, many of them have children, and so on. So they go to work at Harvard. And Harvard consistently underpays and overworks them. Now, I want to drive home. Harvard is often referred to as a university that runs in a business-like manner. Well, lots of people beg to differ, but there is one area in which business is what they are, and that is in how they oppress and abuse their workers, and none more so than their graduate students. That's why they formed the union. That's why they joined with a serious union like the United Auto Workers, with lots of experience to help them deal with the business like Harvard University. So it is an important thing. I want to tell you, when they voted on the strike, 79% of those students participated in the vote. That's a very high percentage. Any union man or woman will tell you that. And how many, what was the percentage vote in favor of striking? 95.8% voted in favor of striking. When you get that kind of a vote, you know what conditions they must be fighting. Graduate students do many, many tasks. They are integral and crucial to whatever education Harvard actually gives to the students who go through it. Many of my teachers, my closest teachers, were graduate students in the departments where I took courses. So I know firsthand how important they are, how hard they work, how available many of them make themselves to us as undergraduates. For the university, proudly announcing every year how it is a billion-dollar corporation, which it is many times over, and the richest university in America, which they repeat forever. But when it comes to the graduate student union, it's nickel and dime all the way. And the students are fighting back. They've won in the past, and we wish them well right now. My last update for this morning, for today, has to do with a funny thing that's gotten a new name. The old name was hunger. I wanted to find out, because I had been confronted with this information, of the growing problem of hunger in America. Well, one of the ways our country deals with hunger is by getting rid of the word, because it kind of tells you the story all in one word. So we don't talk about hunger anymore in the governmental statistics and in the polite academic discussions. We talk instead about, get ready, quote, food insecurity. Okay. That's like telling the bus driver who's angry about how he's being treated that he isn't a bus driver anymore. We're not going to raise his salary, but we're going to call him a transportation engineer. Playing with words in that way is an old capitalist tradition. According to the United States Department of Agriculture, which keeps track of this, it measures how many households are food insecure. Roughly, it means that they're not getting regular meals, that they have been missing regular meals when they're asked this question. What percentage of American households report food insecurity? In other words, hunger. 13.7. 1 out of 7 households in this country doesn't get enough to eat. If you look more closely just at the households that have children, it goes up to 18.4%. Just shy of 1 in 5 households with kids don't get enough to eat. And I won't bore you by telling you what damage it does, physical and mental, to children in their growing years if they don't get enough good food to eat. The New York Federal Reserve Bank keeps another statistic I found useful. I want to add. It looked at households that are non-white or earn under $50,000 a year or have no more than a high school diploma among the adults. That group of households, the lower part of our socioeconomic ladder, report hunger 20%. A full 1 in 5 of those households don't get enough to eat. These are data taken from the Survey of Consumer Expectations, a regular statistical report. And here's what it means. The next time you hear our president or leading politicians of both parties refer to our great economy, please remember these data. A great economy doesn't have between 1 out of 5 and 1 out of 7 households hungry, unable to afford enough food to feed themselves and their children. That's not the measure of a great economy. That's a measure of one that is whatever the opposite of great might best be described as. I give you many statistics in this program about what the real condition of our economy is. Nothing is realer than hunger. And hunger haunts an enormous number of our fellow Americans. And that means our economy is not great. We've come to the end, of the first half of today's show. Stay with me. We're going to be interviewing someone who specializes in the Yellow Vest movement in France and what it might have as lessons for all of us. Stay with us. We'll be right back. Welcome back, friends, to the second half of today's Economic Update. I am very happy and proud to bring to our microphones and cameras Professor Ida Susser. She is a distinguished professor of anthropology at the Graduate Center of the City University of New York. She has a recent book that caught my attention called The Yellow Vests and the Battle for Democracy, Taking to the Streets of Paris in the 21st Century. Published by Routledge in this year, 2026, it focuses on movements like that and the new visions that they embody and that they may be able to project into the future. Her previous books include studies of working class mobilizations to stop government program cutbacks and gentrification in New York City and to win needed health services in Southern Africa. So first of all, Professor Susser, thank you very much for spending a few moments with us today.
9: Thank you for inviting me.
8: Okay, I am an unabashed admirer of the Yellow Vest movement in France. It struck me as an amazing testimony to what folks have called the revolutionary tradition in France going back to 1789, with many moments along the way. Is it that? Is it a powerful new movement? Has it changed France? Is it exportable to other parts of the world? You're a close student of it. How do you feel about it?
9: Those are great questions, all interesting. First of all, it was an extraordinary movement. I was studying social movements in Barcelona and Paris because I'm interested in looking at the movements, and particularly I was interested in what do we do in the cities that are so gentrified today and so affected by global decisions, and how do people change that? How do people transform towards a society that is more just? And there's many, many efforts. And so I was looking at that. But suddenly, in November 17th, 2018, the Yellow Vests rushed into Paris. I mean, it was unprecedented. And many Parisians were sort of terrified, and the journalists were sort of worried because they weren't sure. Nobody, it was like an enigma. 300,000 people rushing into Paris, even though they came from the provinces and even though they had been demonstrating and objecting to things since the spring before, nobody had noticed them. And this is why they rushed into Paris, because Paris is like the center of all politics and media. And if you're in the provinces, people don't seem to hear what you say. So they came rushing in and they were wearing yellow vests. That's what they call yellow vests. Yellow vests are required by the French government. If you're in a car, you have to have a yellow vest as protection if something happens and you get out in the street. So everyone has one. And the yellow vests were initially protesting a diesel tax because they came from the provinces. There had been lots of cutbacks, less trains, less buses, the schools, you had to drive a long way. The villagers lost their cafes. Some of them didn't even have post offices. So people had to drive a lot. And now the cheapest gas had been diesel because it had never had a tax. And gas in Europe is incredibly expensive. You would not believe it being American. Anyway, so they picked a yellow vest as their sign because it's about the state. The state protects you. You wear a yellow vest. And they were asking for state protection against the diesel tax. And they got together in the provinces and they met in the traffic circles and blocked traffic, and truckers and nurses and teachers and health administrators and workers and women on assistance and people with disabilities met in these traffic circles outside of villages and blocked traffic and built cabins, and nobody listened and nobody heard them. So they decided on November 17th, 2018 to rush into Paris. And by then, they were not just against the diesel tax. They were against all the cutbacks. They were almost, when they got to Paris, they were saying anti-capitalist. They had changed so much in that meeting at the traffic circle over so many weeks of being ignored.
8: Well, you know, it's almost like a dramatic movie. You know, it's like the protests of the past imagining in their greatest moments of fantasy how their protest could win over the mass of people to do everything you just described. So let me pursue that. Would you call it a left-wing movement? Would you call it a right-wing movement? Would you think that neither of those does the job? How do you respond to that kind of question?
9: That was exactly why I decided to embed or to be an anthropologist and live with and around the elephants, because everybody was asking that question. And for example, Macron was answering it, the president. He was saying, oh, they're anti-environmentalists because they're against this tax. Oh, they're anti-Semitic. All of these things. People, journalists were saying things like they're ignorant. They don't even know what they're calling for. And so they were seen in a kind of derogatory way because they came from the provinces and they had never demonstrated before. And many of them didn't even know their way around Paris. So they went straight to the Arc de Triomphe because they'd heard of it and straight to the Champs-Élysées, which is the richest street of shops, probably one of the richest in the world, the fashion street of shopping. And these were the places they went to object. So they didn't come with a ready ideology. And many people called them right-wing, and there were some members of the extreme right, like Marine Le Pen's sort of

0: had less to eat than they ever had, where the generations were not able to find housing, where they were talking in those cabins, and they people who had been ashamed to say they were poor were willing to say that they didn't have food to feed their children at the end of the month, where people who were sick and couldn't get to hospital were explaining it. And so it was a kind of conversation about all these things that they hadn't really met to discuss, and that the cabins in the provinces in the traffic circles gave them that social center to feel what they were all enraged about. And then they ran into Paris. So I don't think they were right or left. Well, I went to a debate, which was, some of your listeners might have heard of Antonio Negri, and it was him with Hart and Negri talking on one side, and an anthropologist, Etienne Balibar. And Negri was just excited, spontaneity. He loved the big movement, but nobody knew where it was going. And then Balibar was cautious. He said, we've had right-wing movements from the provinces, and that was true. Even when they were against austerity, they were like funded by big corporations often, and they got to be very nationalistic and bigoted. And, you know, so there's evidence of both those kind of things. So it wasn't clear, was clear to me, that this was an enigma, and that it was an extraordinary opportunity. I was a person studying social movements in Paris, and this was something I had to concentrate on.
1: Would you say that it evolved? I understand what you've said, but as it continued, did it become more left-wing? Because a few moments ago you said it started out as a diesel tax and it ended up being anti-capitalist. That sounds like a movement over time to a left-wing position, since the Front National in France avoids that kind of language. That's Mélenchon's language, not Le Pen's language, etc. Is that a fair statement, or am I wrong in that?
0: No, I think you're right. You know what? The reason I gave you that example was a woman who was a secretary in the south of France, 8 hours away, had joined the cabin, the traffic circle in her little village. She was in her 60s. She had a husband and three grown children, and she went to this traffic circle. And the first time she went, she said it was because the gas tax was too high. And then she went and she went and she said, and then I learned that we were talking about how food costs are too high and how nobody can afford their rent. And so she went a few more times. And after a few weeks, she said to her daughter, I'm driving to Paris. I'm going to Paris. I'm going to express what I think. And they drove the 8 hours to Paris, and they showed up in the Place d'Italie, where they were kettled. They were encapsulated by the police and they could not get out from the moment they arrived. And they were terrified. And she said to me, there were pensioners. Everybody was old. Many, many people in the yellow vests have white hair, grandmothers. And they said they were terrified. Her daughter was terrified. She was, she's in her 60s. The secretary had no politics, no understanding of, or no grip of sort of academic idea, theoretical ideology. And she said, she's there, and 2 hours they're being tear gassed. And finally, something that's called the Black Bloc, the militant group, fought their way out the police and let everybody out. And she said, by the end of that 2 hour meeting, that 2 hour kettling, she was anti capitalist. And all she ever said after that was anti capitalism. Yes. That was her written testimony. I asked people to write these things.
1: I have to ask you a question, and we're running out of time, as course, but this is so urgent. Here we are in the United States, and there are many people from many countries watching and listening to this interview, and we're plagued by what we call here an affordability crisis, which is, after all, the same thing, whether it's focused on diesel or food or any of the other things.
0: Mm-hmm.
1: So here's my question. Can something comparable happen here? If not, why not? And if not yet, when?
0: Who knows when? You can't tell. But I'd say, of course, that it has to come out of the American or say the Chinese, wherever it is, it has to come out of their history and their relationships. And I see these kind of things building in the United States. You know, you've got No Kings, you've got the Tesla demonstrations, you've got the Minneapolis, where everybody

0: we came together. And I think that it's incredibly actually important today that these ideas or these ways of bringing together different groups, because the Yellowvests, in the end, they joined in many demonstrations with the environmentalists to show they weren't anti-environmental. They joined with the Black Lives Matter, demonstrating that they were not racist. So, like, these things come out of the meeting of bodies on the line, sharing, demonstrating, trusting other groups that you didn't really understand before. And I think that in the United States, that's a process that is taking place. But, you know, we need to take place now in the United States, because we don't have that much time at this freedom that we are living in and losing if we don't. And I argue for something called the commons. It's not the public, it's the commons. If you don't use it, you lose it. The British demonstrated for footpaths through people's property. They kept it by marching on those footpaths. Only by using your democratic rights can you maintain them. And every society has to invent its own creativity of, you know, traffic circles, or the French stopped the toll booths, or, you know, whatever, the suffragettes stopped the race courses, the horse races. Every society has its own history. We come out in France, say the Paris Commune, that to me was the first expression of, we need a welfare state. Women like Louise Michel, we need a welfare state. We need children to have schools. We need the vote for women. We need healthcare. We have social rights. That's what the Paris Commune was about. And now post-colonial populations in France, people who are maybe two generations ago came from Algeria, or maybe yesterday they came from Africa, whatever they are, they're fighting for the same rights. They're fighting for those rights that the Paris Commune said should be universal and that are universal. But that extreme right groups, like you said, the Marine Le Pen, are fighting against and want to limit to certain groups. So the Yellowvests were fighting for universal entitlements. They believed in the state. They believed their taxes should be spent for everybody. And they were attacking groups that what they called stealing the state, not providing the universal entitlements and the years that they had worked to give them a pension. The French very strongly have fought for that.
1: Thank you very much, Professor Ida Susser. I want everyone to remember the book is called The Yellow Vests and the Battle for Democracy. It'll teach you about France, but it will also inspire you to think about your situation where you are right now.
0: And it's free to download.
1: And it's free to download. And to all of you, as always, I look forward to speaking with you again next week.
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6: welcome to This Way Out, the international LGBTQ radio magazine. I'm Lucia Chappell. In the U.S., the Trump administration has plans to slash funds for LGBTQ plus health research, and the 10th anniversary of the Pulse nightclub massacre is commemorated in Florida as neo-Nazis disrupt a Georgia Pride parade. In the UK, trans rights activists splash pink rage on the agency that banned them from public toilets. In the theater, Cheers for Queen Jean, who crashed the Tony Awards transgender ceiling. Then this week's Proud Voices ignites around Get Lit poets in dialogue with their predecessors. All that and more coming up on This Way Out.
7: I'm Melanie Keller.
8: And I'm Joe Bainline.
7: With News Wrap, a summary of some of the news in or affecting LGBT communities around the world for the week ending June 13th, 2026.
8: Funding for LGBTQ+ related health programs and scientific research in the U.S. is in danger as the Trump administration seeks further control over federal grants. The recent 400-page proposal overhauls the federal government's distribution of billions of dollars. Under the proposal, federal grants are to be evaluated according to whether they demonstrably advance the president's policy priorities. If reviewing agencies decide a grant is no longer in alignment with the current government's goals or interests, they may terminate the award given. The Trump administration's targets include LGBTQ+ health, diversity, equity and inclusion, vaccine safety, and the climate crisis. So far, $800 million in LGBTQ+ health research and more than 200 federal HIV research grants have been eliminated in the second term of the Trump administration. The Human Rights Campaign stated that the proposal would strip government money from any program that acknowledges diversity, abortion, or even the existence of transgender and non-binary people. The public is invited to comment on the federal grant review proposal until July 13th. The White House Budget Office aims to implement it by October.
7: Joyous music and dancing abruptly ended in gunfire at the Pulse nightclub on June 12, 2016. 49 of the mostly Latino patrons were killed and 58 others were injured. The massacre at the LGBTQ+ Orlando, Florida nightclub 10 years ago this week was the deadliest mass shooting in the U.S. up to that time. Portraits of Pulse is an exhibit featuring depictions of each individual that was lost. The works went on display in City Hall for their anniversary. Designed by local artist Jeff Sonkson a year after the tragedy, his outlines were filled in with color by family members and volunteers. More than 1,000 individuals have contributed to the paintings. Some are fully painted, while others were left intentionally incomplete by family members. The official remembrance ceremony was hosted at First United Methodist Church, with musical performances by the Orlando Gay Chorus and others. It concluded with a candlelight vigil. LGBTQ+ activists from across the country recognized the 10th anniversary of the massacre. Over 30 Illinois organizations issued a joint statement calling for the story of Pulse to be a reminder of why pride exists in the first place. They wrote, "We remember that we are not strangers to grief and loss. We are also not strangers to joy and the belonging that comes from a legacy of LGBTQ+ changemakers and the visionaries who are co-creating inclusive, liberatory spaces today."
8: United Kingdom trans rights activists have driven the Equality and Human Rights Commission out of its own offices with a pink paint pressure campaign. The nonviolent direct action group Bash Back recently claimed responsibility for the vandalizations. Bashback describes itself as a decentralized movement that targets transphobic institutions to effect change. Shortly after the Equality and Human Rights Commission updated its code of practice last month, Bashback daubed its windows with pink paint. The EHRC's new code bars transgender women from using women's toilets and changing facilities. In response to the protests, EHRC Chair Marianne Stevenson informed a committee meeting on June 9th. She told them, "We have had to move from our premises near Vauxhall to other premises because of an attack on the building, vandalism by a group that also had vandalized conferences and Wes Streeting's office." Wes Streeting is a gay Labor member of parliament who served as Secretary of State for Health and Social Care until he resigned 2 months ago. Following the directives of the National Health Service's controversial CAS review, he placed a ban on puberty blockers. Streeting additionally banned general practitioners from conducting blood tests on trans patients utilizing hormone replacement therapy. He also banned trans patients from being housed in hospital wards that fit their gender. Last July, Bashback painted the words "child killer" in pink paint on Streeting's office windows. The latest EHRC bathroom law comes about a year after the UK Supreme Court ruled that the legal definition of a woman is based on the biological sex determined at birth. The discriminatory ruling has had rippling impacts on the rights and protections of transgender individuals in the UK.
7: A small group of neo-Nazis briefly disrupted a pride parade in Athens, Georgia. Disturbing accounts and videos show the faction with a large swastika flag performing Nazi salutes and shouting hateful epithets. The band of men in mirrored sunglasses, flat caps, red shirts, and black suits have been identified as the neo-Nazi group Blood Tribe. In recent years, the group has specifically targeted LGBTQ+ and immigrant populations. When the neo-Nazis arrived in the midst of their celebration on June 6, the Athens Pride and Queer Collective officials were quick to deploy a large banner obstructing the group from the parade. The sign read, "Joy is louder than hate." The encounter did not become violent and no arrests were made. In a public statement, the Pride event coordinators condemned Blood Tribe's actions. They said that the hate group's appearance was intended to intimidate, divide, and spread fear, but it failed to overshadow the overwhelming support of joy, solidarity, and love that defined our community celebration.
8: Finally, Queen Jean has sewn her place into history as the first openly transgender person to win a Tony Award. She took home the coveted trophy for Best Costume Design of a Musical for her work on the queer ballroom-style revival of Andrew Lloyd Webber's Cats. The new iteration titled Cats, the Jellicle Ball, features 500 looks from Queen Jean. Among her many designs are references to trans activists, including Marsha P. Johnson, Sylvia Rivera, and Miss Major Griffin Gracie. It is Queen Jean's first season on Broadway, and Cats, the Jellicle Ball, is one of two shows she worked on. The other is the Pulitzer Prize-winning Liberation, which won the Tony's Best Play the same night.
9: I just want to give a special shout-out to the first openly trans person

0: And truly, what makes this site so meaningful to me is looking out onto a room and seeing so many advocates, so many activists, so many old friends, and so many new. This is a room full of those who have long stood at the front of marches, who have opened your hearts and your homes to those struggling, even when you have had little to give. It is a room full of those who have done the hard, often unseen work of building a more dignified New York City. Because you know better than most how dignity has long been withheld and how it has been withheld from so many. I know moments of celebration like tonight can feel few and far between, especially in a time of such increased federal attacks on the mere existence of being a queer person. Rights that were once considered settled are now at risk. The progress won by many is now endangered. And yet queer New Yorkers have always found a way to celebrate joy amidst hardship. So let us take a moment to appreciate where we stand today, and let us give this entire room a round of applause.
1: That's New York Mayor Zoran Mamdani applauding Queen Jean at his Pride celebration held on June 9th. Haitian-born Queen Jean has received significant recognition this year in addition to the Tony Award win. She got a Drama Desk Award for Cats, a Dorian Award for LGBTQ Theater Artists of the Season, and a Lucille Lortel Award for her work on the off-Broadway production Saturday Church. Queen Jean's triumphant Broadway debut has continued alongside her ongoing activism. She's the founder of the mutual aid organization Black Trans Liberation, which provides food, clothes, and other resources to the trans population. After stepping off the stage, Jean wasted no time speaking out about the Immigrant Detention Center near Radio City Music Hall, where the Tonys take place. She told Jordan Fisher at the First Impressions tent, "There are so many people that are being detained there without due process, without seeing a judge. So it's just very horrific that these things are happening and the people are silent."
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1: News Wrap was written by Jeb Bakke, produced by Lucia Chappell and Brian DeShazer, and brought to you by you.
2: Thank you. 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For This Way Out, I'm Melanie Keller. Stay healthy.
1: And I'm Joe Bainline. Stay safe.
3: It's never too late. I'm 84 and my wife is 80. We both lost our partners of 30 years. And we said, you know what? Now it's our time. And we're both activists, so we are working for senior rights, senior justice, all of it.
4: And you're here at Gay Pride LA in 2020.
3: We had to be. We had to be. And we've been married a week.
5: Your love is the most important thing you could give to the world.
4: What's your name, first name?
5: Proximity.
6: My name's Sarah Dale. I am the director of public affairs for MMD Incorporated, which is a retail cannabis company. What would I say to someone who is coming out of the closet or having trouble coming out of the closet and is in the space where they're not maybe feeling the support? The first thing I would say is that the support and the love is out there. Please come find it. I'm wearing a shirt right now that says Free Mom Hugs, because there's a movement that we don't get enough support. And if we don't get that support from our chosen family, I mean, from our birth families or from the community that we're born into or surrounded by, find that love. 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And we're rooting for you, and we're here with open arms, and we're proud of you.
4: Can I have a hug?
6: You can have a hug.
7: Sure. I'm Andy Salker. I'm here at LA Pride, and I'm the director and founder of The Lavender Effect, which teaches queer history, primarily about Los Angeles. A lot of people know Harvey Milk. A lot of people know Stonewall. But there's a rich tapestry of diverse history here in Los Angeles that started with a grassroots movement that influenced the world.
8: And Andy, what do you say to people who think that Pride is not relevant anymore, or somebody that's across the world that you might want to say something to?
7: Watch the news. It's more relevant now than ever before.
8: Do you have hope for tomorrow?
7: Oh, absolutely. We are such a resilient community. And if you know your history, you'll see that that resilience came from average people in the community that made a big difference.
8: It's great talking to you, Andy. Best of luck.
7: Happy Pride!
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11: My name is Brian Sonia Wallace, and I'm the Poet Laureate of the City of Los Angeles. I'm excited this Pride Month to be featuring the voices of youth from Get Lit Words Ignite, which is a teen literacy program based here in Los Angeles, and their responses to poems and writing by classic LGBTQ plus authors and thinkers.
10: This Way Out shared archival recordings with the young poets of Get Lit to hear what the voices of the past would inspire in them. We offered this passage from LGBTQ plus icon James Baldwin to Los Angeles Pierce College student James Mondias, Los Angeles County Youth Poet Ambassador.
12: I have to say some very reckless things tonight, and so I want to make it absolutely clear that I am talking for myself. I am not, I might be at other platforms and other occasions, more or less representing this or that organization or this or that committee. But tonight, I am talking to you as Jimmy Baldwin, who was born in Harlem 39 years ago, who has a certain responsibility to the people that produced him. That is all of you. And I'm speaking to you, if I may say so, not as an organizer and not as a Negro leader and not as a public figure, not as any of those things, but as one of the poets that you produced.
13: Hi, everyone. My name is James Mondades, and the poem I will be sharing today is titled, I Am Every Gay Man, which is in response to James Baldwin's piece. In middle school, I abandoned my religion the same way my father left me. Neither Jesus nor my dad ever listened to my prayers. Never heard out the layers of my pain that made onions look like amateurs. Never heard my calls that begged me to turn into a real man. When I first heard that boys like me would go to hell, I forced myself to, quote-unquote, become bisexual. But even when I tried to assimilate, I could not swallow my own homo. Yeah, no, that was about as integral to me as my own two perverted eyes, the way I never found a way to satiate its manly hunger, or the way it prized. In quarantine, I wanted to drown myself because boys never liked boys like me. Once bigger than my own sorrow, I swore subconsciously to myself I would never write about queer sadness. I knew it too well, and there was already so much of it. I knew I wanted to do it justice, but the grand story of my sad gay life cannot be held in the arms of a poem no more than it has been held by another man, so I found ways to love myself and my sadness in any way that I can. Nowadays, I play with silver chains through my fingers instead of rosaries. Mother Mary turned Mother Charlie XCX, the party boy who never grew apart from all the other queers that raised him. RuPaul is the father I never had. The Bible I pray to and the verses I cite and not top. Listen to choir music that is rave speakers blasting out Kid Petras and dance pop. smell nail polish removers instead of incense. And maybe, in a sense, the demons will understand me better than any god ever can. The drag queen most certainly would. I down my cursed sadness as to let the world know that it has not killed me. In this world, my existence is protest, no matter how much I want to hide it. Every day I am alive is proof that boys like me will be happy and deserve to be here. I speak because my gay brothers and sisters have spoken up so I could use my own voice. So I can talk about Madonna and Drag Race and all the different guys I want. Because now, just making it another day is what pride is for. So we can be ourselves freely. And I know that I am free. I have no bad faith. I do not conform to something that I'll call my pride a deadly sin. And it's because of my community that I am able to share the beauty within. I am every gay man because I am my own man.
10: That was James Mondaris. The life and words of Black lesbian poet Audre Lorde spoke to Candy, better known as Vaughn, who writes a poem called Tragic Sapphic.
14: We, young and Black and fine and gay, sweated out our first heartbreaks with no school nor office chums to share that confidence over lunch hour. Just as there were no rings to make tangible the reason for our happy secret smiles, there were no names nor reasons given or shared for the tears that messed up the lab reports or the library bills. We were good listeners and never asked for double dates, but didn't we know the rules? Why did we always seem to think that friendships between women were important enough to care about? Always, we moved in a necessary remoteness that made, "What did you do this weekend?" seem like an impertinent question. We discovered and explored our attention to women alone, sometimes in secret, sometimes in defiance, sometimes in little pockets that almost touched. Why are those little Black girls always either whispering together or fighting? But always alone, against a greater aloneness. We did it cold turkey, and although it resulted in some pretty imaginative, tough women when we survived, too many of us did not survive at all.
15: Tragic Sapphic by Candy. To be or not to be, the question I've wondered about for years, to be with the or to live free, freedom that tastes like metal chains curling into my heart as my love pulls around us. A sickening pink to purple to blue hue, a tragic love. Hiding within each other's minds, peeking out of the deep corners, no hearts on our sleeve, it rests in our throats, choking it down on top of the whispered, I love yous. Dancing around a world that shuns our rhythm, we are sapphic. A love story crafted by Sappho's hands, rhythm like the queens, and right in glittery decorum. Yet, we continue to dance, our feet take flight as our hands brush the clouds. Reality will never join us, for we are the wild thinkers, for we care not for gravity, for we have rules to follow, for we will not. So, when I take your hand in mine, know that it is not a promise. It is a threat to keep you in my life, to hold your heart hostage, two candles burning, wicks touching like our lips. Yet our hands will never be able to reach, for the wall is too large for us to cross. But for you, I would jump. Jump hurdles, jump candlesticks, jump waves. So if you were to ask, to be or not to be, to love or not to love, I would be every lifetime. So truly, I am one tragic sapphic.
10: That was Candy, better known as Vaughn. We played the flamboyant raconteur Quentin Crisp for 18-year-old Get Lit poet Samantha Rios, and she wrote Resculpting.
16: The time comes when you find yourself moving from statement to protest. You find yourself doing things not to please yourself, but to annoy the neighbors. And you have to move back again, because it is as absurd to try to offend the neighbors as it is to try to ingratiate yourself with them. What you have to do, as I see it, is to decide what you would be like if there were nobody else in the world.
17: If people expressed more humanity, I wouldn't have to wake up every day and prove my own existence. There would be no one to put me in a box labeled fantasy or indecisive. I would have never had to sculpt myself into something easily digestible, or put someone else's opinion above my own. Instead, I would live as a collection of colors and never pick a preference. I would awake to breakfast in bed made by a lover the world would never tell me to second guess. We'd share laughs and relish in the type of smiles that make your cheeks hurt. We'd watch New Girl for the 50th time and say our favorite lines in unison. We'd swap clothes and never be able to tell whose fingers are whose when we hold hands. Every fingernail painted to match the others. My head would be filled with a sweet sound of silence. I would never question how we'd be perceived. Only if they enjoy my hugs when they're a little tighter, or if they like when my lip gloss lingers on their lips after a kiss, I would be filled with audacity. Filled with love, filled with liberation from the root word bi. I would dress however I felt that day. I'd love myself overwhelmingly and watch as others catch the overflow.
10: That was Samantha Rios. We'll hear from more young queer poets next time on This Way Out. Thanks for choosing This Way Out, brought to you by the nonprofit Overnight Productions. News Wrap was written by Jeb Bakke, edited by Lucia Chappell, and read by Joe Bainline and Melanie Keller. Brian DeShazer produced Proud Voices, Get Lit Poets, Part 1. Ray performed some of the music you heard, and Kim Wilson composed and performed our theme music. This Way Out thanks the Kicking Assets Fund of the Tides Foundation, the Renaissance Charitable Foundation, Richard Merck and Brad Payton of Silicon Valley celebrating their 50th year together, and all the listener donors who make this program possible. 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

0: So I'm sitting here holding Dr. Alice Green's memoir, We Who Believe in Freedom. And I just noticed on one of the 50 people that she mentions in the acknowledgement, but that's on the last page of the book, which I haven't gotten to yet. And we'll have a special this Friday for Juneteenth.
1: And that's our show. We hope you've enjoyed this episode of the Hudson Mohawk Magazine. I'm Ben O'Green.
0: I'm Mark Dunley. We want to thank all our volunteers who made today's episode possible, Willie Terry, Jacob Boston, and Rosemary Armeo.
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0: 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And thanks to you, our listeners, for making this all worthwhile.

And a good evening. Welcome to Jazz Sanctuary. Dave Kasner here bringing the music till 10 o'clock this evening. And that was the music from Roy Haynes and a wonderful group of folks coming together to celebrate the music of Charlie Parker. An album called Birds of a Feather with Dave Holland on the bass, Roy Hargrove on trumpet, Dave Kukowski at the keys, and Kenny Garrett playing saxophones on this one. Roy Haynes leading out the troupe. That's from a 2001 Dreyfus Jazz recording. Some great stuff from Roy Haynes, late great Roy Haynes on drums. Dave Kasner here until 10 o'clock tonight, and we get some tickets to give away for the Saratoga Springs Jazz Festival this year. And so stay tuned, probably be in the last hour of the show, so I'm going to make you sit through the next couple hours before we get there. But hope you enjoy the music in the meantime. Got lots of great music to play for you. This next one I found today in one of my little hot spot thrift stores. And it's a rendition of the composition Star Eyes. It's played by Freddie Hubbard, here with George Cables, Richie Cole, John Dentz, and Andy Simpkins, all joining the band, along with Ashley Alexander on double trombone. But Freddie Hubbard's here on trumpet and flugelhorn. So check out Star Eyes. Pretty cool arrangement of this one. Check it out.

That's a great tenorman, Mr. Gene Ammons, and his recording called Uptight, 1960 Prestige Session. Original, as you could probably tell from the sound of the quality of the recording, but great tune nonetheless. That was called Jug's Blue Blues. Gene Ammons on tenor sax, Walter Bishop Jr. at the piano, Patty Bone at the piano as well, on a couple of tunes, George DeVivier on bass, Art Taylor, the drummer, and Ray Barreto on the congas. Gene Ammons, Uptight from Prestige Records. And before that, we heard from... Where'd it go? Heard from Freddie Hubbard from his recording on the Real Time Jazz label, 1982. Did a beautiful rendition of Star Eyes, a great arrangement of that tune. Ashley Alexander joins him on double trombone, George Cables on the piano, Richie Cole and alto sax, the late great Richie Cole, and John Dentz, the drums, and Andy Simpkins on bass. Freddie Hubbard played trumpet or flugelhorn. I think he was on trumpet on that one. Star Eyes. Some collection on the real-time label. Had a few different things on. I'm going to probably get back to some of this a little later on the show. Had some Don Menzies, 1980s big band, and John Dentz reunion band with Chick Corea. And Jack Sheldon's late show All-Stars. We're going to check out some of those a little later on in the show. Up next, we have something also from the Prestige label. But before we do get into that, I want to let you know you're tuned to WOCLP 105.3 FM in Troy, WOS 98.9 in Schenectady, and streaming live online at mediasanctuary.org. That's our website here at the Sanctuary for Independent Media. And you can go to our website there and just click on radio, and that... this show should come on up. If you can't pick us up in the neighborhood at 105.3, give that a shot. Dave Kasmier here until 10 o'clock during Jazz Sanctuary, and music continues now with something from Hal McCusick and his rendition of Dizzy Gillespie's composition, Con Alma.

Yeah, it's brand new from Matt Garrity, great drummer on that session. His composition, Bird Call. And he's here with Vito and Dieterle, something like that. Let's try that again. Dieterle on tenor saxophone. Steve Einerson at the piano and David Ambrosio on the bass, recorded in February 2025 for Steeplechase Records. It's a great new session from Matt, brand new 2026 Suits and Scotches. From Matt, playing drums on that one. And he was playing on the drums on the one before that as well with Chuck Lamb and Terrell Stafford, live last week up in Saratoga. And you're also with John Menegon on the bass, Matt Garrity on the drums once again, doing Seven Steps to Heaven, the Victor Feldman tune, really made famous by Miles Davis back in the day in the 1960s. And before that, we heard from Hal McCusick and his recording Triple Exposure. I take it back. We actually heard from Errol Garner. We heard Triple Exposure before that. I'll tell you about that in a sec. Errol Garner's original album on Columbia. Garner with his trio doing a concert, composition called Dancing Tambourine. Here with his trio. No personnel listed here. 1960 session on Columbia Records. Beautiful, clean copy of that one I picked up today. Amazing what you can find for a buck in a cutout bin if you're in a thrift store bin if you dig, you know? You dig? Anyway, Triple Exposure before that from Hal McCusick. And that was his rendition of Dizzy Gillespie's Con Alma. Hal McCusick on alto, tenor, and clarinet. Billy Byers on trombone, Eddie Costa at the piano, Paul Chambers on bass, and Charles Persip, the drummer on that session from 1957, December of that year, on Prestige Records. About 10 minutes before the hour of 8 o'clock here at WOCLP 105.3 FM in Troy, WOS 98.9 in Schenectady, and streaming live online at mediasanctuary.org. 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Here until 10 o'clock with Jazz Sanctuary, and we're going to continue now with something from Dave Brubeck, from kind of an obscure Brubeck session. Also from Columbia Records around 1964 or so. No dates here. I'll check that out before I come back with you. Dave Brubeck's Jazz Impressions of Japan. 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